0: is CGTN Radio. Hear the difference.
1: Now the news. I'm Shane Bigham. The Communist Party of China will hold the fifth plenary session of its 20th Central Committee in Beijing in October. A Political Bureau meeting chaired by General Secretary Xi Jinping made the decision on Thursday. The meeting called for continued efforts to advance the party's full and rigorous self-governance and strengthen governance capacity. It also highlighted China's economic resilience, urging stronger policy support, deeper opening up, and better coordination of domestic and international development. The meeting further emphasized improving livelihoods, managing key risks, and promoting ecological protection and carbon neutrality. The CPC Central Committee has held a symposium with non-CPC figures to seek views on the country's economic situation and economic priorities for the second half of the year. General Secretary Xi Jinping chaired the meeting, where he called for a steady economic progress and the full implementation of the new development philosophy. He also stressed the need to expand domestic demand and further integrate technological and industrial innovation. Nearly 2 million elderly people with disabilities in China have received government subsidies to purchase caregiving services so far this year. The Ministry of Civil Affairs says the nationwide program supports seniors with moderate to severe disabilities. The subsidies have covered more than 6.5 billion yuan, or around 957 million U.S. dollars in service payments, and generated an estimated 29 billion yuan in growth for the elderly care sector. A Chinese volunteer in Japan is helping victims of the powerful earthquakes in Kumamoto. The quakes, which hit on Tuesday, have killed more than 30 people, causing widespread damage and halting transport. Song Yanfeng is a Chinese travel agency manager in Fukuoka and has been delivering water and energy drinks to shelters. He's also arranged free rides for stranded Chinese nationals.
2: After the earthquake, transportation routes out of Kumamoto, basically all public transit, came to a standstill. The Shinkansen and local trains were completely paralyzed, leaving large numbers of passengers stranded. Everyone was panicking because they had never experienced a 7.1 magnitude earthquake before. You could see the fear and anxiety on people's faces.
1: Song says there have been many aftershocks, and officials have warned of more strong tremors. The U.S. economy grew at an annualized rate of 1.5% in the second quarter, down from 2.1% in the previous 3 months and below market expectations. Weaker consumer spending and business activity, along with rising energy prices linked to the conflict in the Middle East, weighed on growth. Higher inflation also squeezed household incomes, although price pressures have eased in June. Pakistan says it's continuing diplomatic efforts to ease tensions between the United States and Iran, urging both sides to return to the Islamabad Memorandum of Understanding. A Foreign Office spokesperson said negotiations are underway to de-escalate tensions, particularly around the Strait of Hormuz. The spokesperson said Pakistan believes dialogue's the only way forward and will continue working to promote regional peace and stability. Brazil's condemned the United States for extending emergency trade measures that keep tariffs of up to 35% on some Brazilian exports. The Brazilian government called Washington's claims that Brazil poses a threat to U.S. national security baseless and false. The U.S. says the measures are linked to concerns over human rights and the treatment of former President Jair Bolsonaro. Brazil rejected the accusations, and they've already been addressed through bilateral talks and do not justify the tariffs. Indonesia has recorded more than 5,000 wildfires as of mid-July, with the increase outpacing previous El Niño years. Authorities say the fire risk is expected to peak in August and September as dry conditions intensify. They also forecast that El Niño will continue to strengthen and could peak between December and January. The Democratic Republic of the Congo has inaugurated a Chinese-built water treatment plant in the southern city of Kamina. President Felix Tshisekedi officially launched the facility on Wednesday after touring its operations. The plant can supply more than 7,000 cubic meters of treated water a day, providing safe drinking water to nearby communities. A mining joint venture between Congolese and Chinese firms financed the plant. China's online literature industry continued to expand in 2025, with more than 33 million works available and overseas readership reaching around 250 million. The 2026 China Online Literature Forum released a report saying the industry has attracted more than 500 million readers overall and exported over 130,000 works to international markets, with active users spanning more than 200 countries and regions. And that's the news. I'm Shane Bigham.
0: A young perspective on hot-button issues around the world.
3: This is The Hub.
4: Hello and welcome to The Hub. I'm Wang Guan in Beijing. Japan is set to launch its new National Intelligence Bureau on July the 31st, with Prime Minister Sanae Takaichi chairing the inaugural National Intelligence Council. The move represents the most sweeping overhaul of Japan's intelligence system since World War II, creating a centralized body to coordinate intelligence across police, public security, defense, and foreign affairs agencies under the Prime Minister's leadership. Some analysts believe that it may blur the boundaries of national security and be exploited to build a full-spectrum war preparedness system. As Japan's wartime intelligence apparatus continues to shape public debate even today. Now with regional security tensions intensifying, defense policies evolving, arms export restrictions being erased and constitutional revision remaining part of the geopolitical agenda, what does this reform really signal? How might it shape Japan's future security policy? And what implications could they have on regional stability? To answer all these questions and more, today we're joined in Tokyo, Japan by Lin Taiwei, Professor of Business at Tsinghua University in New London, Connecticut. We have Alexis Dudden, Professor of History at the University of Connecticut. In Shanghai, Joseph Mahoney, Professor of Politics and International Relations at East China Normal University. And we have Professor Rong Ying, Chair Professor at Sichuan University. Now, Professor Dudden, let me go to you first. Japan's intelligence system is now undergoing a dramatic shift. Previously, intelligence was gathered separately by multiple agencies and coordinated through the Cabinet Intelligence and Research Office. Now, under the new system, the intelligence from across the government will be integrated by the National Intelligence Bureau and reported directly to the Prime Minister. How significant do you think this reform is, and what exactly does Japan hope to achieve?
5: Excellent question. Since 1952, Japan's intelligence gathering has largely relied on the United States military and has followed its lead, has learned what it wants. The bureau that had existed for Japan had no legal mandate to legislate on intelligence matters. So to me, the significant shift with this new bureau agency, however we're translating it, is that they will be able to suggest legislation through the prime minister. And again, remember, whatever prime minister is there can direct that. But the idea that an intelligence bureau can suggest legislation to the parliament is a significant shift.
4: But what can it possibly lead to? Why do you say this is significant?
5: Well, because it's so vague. We don't know what will be determined as a vital state matter. For example, will it be primarily domestic? What counts as foreign interference? All of these terms are left vague. For example, there's no cadre of foreign intelligence officers as such in Japan. There is no equivalent of a James Bond that's just sort of not something that is Japanese. But there are people, let me put this differently. It's notable that the new director of this agency is a national police officer. I mean, he's been head of the national police. He doesn't come from the foreign ministry. And yet he's now mandated, or he's in charge of gathering information about foreign security, foreign matters. But many people in Japan are concerned that this is primarily going to be focused on domestic issues. Who counts as doing things contrary to what the government of Japan wants? It's so vague, it is almost difficult to describe what the mandate is. And now we know that the prime minister will be directing the council that directs the intelligence bureau to do its job.
4: Great insights. Now, Professor Rong Ying, what do you think is the scope and mandate of this newly established National Intelligence Bureau of Japan?
6: Well, I think it's clear from the press reports and also I think the debate that has been going on in Japan, the oppositions in particular, I think that there are great and many concerns and questions unanswered. I think apart from the concerns, domestic concerns, the possibilities of infringement on the privacy, human rights, and the repetition or replications of the pre-war times, the so-called the notorious Tokoko, the special high police, which I think primarily aimed at suppressing the oppositions, mobilizing the wars, and so on and so forth. I think the readings of observers or analysts outside Japan is very much on its regional impact, its security sort of implications, and the ultimately, in the end, the directions of Japan in the wake of the serious sort of steps or attempts to dilute, to

0: It's in getaway, the so-called, I mean, the pacifist constraints, which is largely, I think, the security system, security design, and the intelligence agency, or Japan's intelligence sort of design, I mean, intelligence system was, at least I think, for many observers outside Japan, was deliberately designed to be in a way that it would not play a role in supporting, I mean, in support Japan's commitment to a peaceful state, for not to sort of reduce the possibility of remilitarizing and so on and so forth. So I think, yes, it is true. I think that there are many ambiguities, uncertain and unanswered question. But if you look at the trend, look at the signals, look at the messages and the way that has been presented in making the case to have a kind of a reshuffle, overhaul of the intelligence system to have a more centralized, kind of a robust intelligence sort of agencies is very much an issue of concern. And I think call for vigilance and I think questions to be
1: That's
0: asked.
1: certainly the fear, right? Japan's post-war intelligence system was deliberately designed so as to avoid the concentration of power that existed before 1945. And now Japan is moving towards a centralized intelligence structure, getting away from its previous paradigms. Joseph, does that concern you? How should we understand this new organization? What is your rating of it?
2: Well, I think that there are several concerns. I think the first thing is that clearly this is more than just an administrative tweak. I think it seems like it's moving towards dismantling Japan's decades-long fragmented post-World War II intelligence silos, again placing full centralized authority under the Prime Minister for the first time since the previous militarist era. Now, pacifist critics say there were no gaps that needed to be addressed, but according to supporters, who, it may be fair to label them militarist, it addresses several, such as interagency information blockages that crippled coordinated responses to hybrid threats and the lack of a unified body to steer overseas espionage operations. Now, strategically, it removes what some called an intelligence bottleneck, holding back Japan's 14 straight years of record defense spending, perhaps enabling a seamless alignment with its 2026 offensive military buildup and deeper embedding into US-led Indo-Pacific intelligence sharing frameworks. Now, some have said that this would allow Japan to become more autonomous, but at the same time, it also allows them to become more embedded. So there are these concerns that it marks a return of Japanese militarization. This is certainly a talking point that we hear a lot in China and other parts of the region. And there are concerns about Tokyo's complicity with US-led containment strategies and imperial overreach in East Asia. But I would like to add one thing that certainly we've seen this being talked about extensively by Chinese netizens and others. And that is, the government officially announced July 31st as the launch date. And this date coincides numerically with the wartime unit 731, a fact that has drawn strong criticism again from China and from Chinese civil society groups. Now, the government has not addressed this historical association leading to perceptions of insensitivity and the broader concern that the government is grossly deaf to the cries of history.
1: Now, Joseph, let me ask you, how much of a role do you think the United States, Washington, the national security apparatus in Washington, is behind the newly set up Japanese intelligence organization?
2: I can't answer that question authoritatively. I think that we've seen the U.S. taking a two-handed approach. On the one hand, I think the U.S. has long enjoyed the fact that it was able to dominate Japan and even exploit Japan with the hegemony that it exercises over Japan. We've seen Trump kind of encouraging militarization, but also trying to push back against it, as we saw, according to some reports, after his recent summit with President Xi Jinping in Beijing. So I think that there is a concern that Japan could become a bit more independent and this could threaten U.S. hegemony. But at the same time, I think there's also a concern that Japan is being led by the nose by the U.S. to advance an anti-China containment strategy in East Asia.
3: 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Roundtable, your passport to the heart of China's buzzing society. pressing issues, lifestyle trends, and impactful policies, we're tackling them head on with wit, wisdom, and a whole lot of fun. Discover the real China through the eyes and voices of its people. Gain a unique global perspective on topics that resonate universally. Tune in and turn up the excitement dial on Roundtable as we bridge gaps and break barriers one discussion at a time. Don't just listen, be transformed.
1: Professor Lin, I mean, very quickly, do you want to respond to this question? How much of a role do you think the United States is behind all this? And then secondly, of course, your take on this newly set up organization and the pattern that it represents for Japan's posture.
4: Well, it is a kind of response to a large segment of the domestic population that they are facing a multipolar polycrisis world in which the world has become very dangerous. And therefore, there's a need to gather accurate and precise information. And this leads to the second point, that there is a structurally a priority for this development in the sense that they don't want atomized individual components to take care of intelligence because it can lead to a lack of coordination. Previously, the intelligence was collected by the Cabinet Office as well as public security agencies. And so by collating all these institutions into one, it hopes that it can gather accurate information structurally that allows it to make a decision. Finally, it is also under a lot of what the Japanese call gaiatsu or foreign pressure because not just Japan, but almost all like-minded, partners and allies of the U.S. is becoming components of a larger network of intelligence gathering operations for more precise information in a polycrisis world. And certainly, for example, Republic of Korea and Japan are involved in GSOMIA, intelligence gathering, trilateral Camp David-style kind of intelligence sharing. And both Republic of Korea and Japan are also part of the NATO IP4, Indo-Pacific 4, exchange of information with NATO forces on the cybersecurity information and data. And also through its sort of relations with Australia and the U.S., there is also exchange of information with the Five Eyes organization that the U.S. Has. So in order to be on par in terms of benchmarks and standards with those organizations, structurally, Japan has to embed itself and change its format in order to be able to be part of this global network of intelligence gathering for more accurate information, precise information in order to preserve peace.
1: Right. Now, thanks for all these perspectives, especially taking us into the Japanese thinking. Professor Dudden, is it conceivable that Japan can set up such an intelligence organization without a green light from Washington?
5: No, it's not. Not under the terms of the security agreement. However, what Japan wants is to act in Japanese national interests, and what the United States wants is, like any country, like China, like France, to act in its own national interests. And there's huge debate in Japan and many of America's allies right now that the United States is walking away. And so what counts as in Japan's national interest is up for Japanese people to define. But I think what's important to understand, and if I could just augment my colleague's comments, this dates back to the 2014 enactment of the secrecy law. It's an expansion of that, and that was very much pushed by the United States. And that was pushed by the United States because for decades, Japanese officials had been, I think remiss is probably the right word, in preserving military secrets. You've got the United States military stationed all over Japan, and it's highly permeable because Japan is notoriously lax in certain security arrangements. I think, and then what connects that moment to today is that law that is on the books is so vague that nobody knows what a state secret is. Nobody knows whether or not they're breaking the law in Japan. As a researcher, as a civil, you know, as a newspaper organization, because the term secret has yet to be defined. And that was backed by the United States. This also was backed by the United States. And Australia was actually the Australian ambassador currently in Japan with a security background was key in even drafting the legislation. But I think when you ask, is anything possible in Japan without the United States? Everything is possible in Japan without the United States, but not outside Japan. And so I think the concern for Japanese citizens right now is how this legislation impacts their own daily lives. Are they allowed to criticize their government without being called a foreign agent? Because, for example, nobody really understands how this is going to unfold because it has been rammed through. And it's so vague that the way that the fear is being whipped up, that foreign influence, and I'll be really brief, but the New York Times broke an enormous story literally the day before this legislation was enacted, that the government of Russia had put an office building in a floor of an office building in downtown Tokyo to procure dual-use technology to export back to Russia to fight the war against Ukraine. And the Ukrainian government, again, we're talking about two allies of the United States, Ukraine, Japan. The Ukrainian government had presented Japan with evidence that technology, literally machinery purchased in Japan, exported through third-party countries to Russia, had been part of the bombing campaigns against Ukraine. And this had been going on for years. And so Japan is notoriously lax in security. It's sort of it's unimaginable how easy it is to permeate. So from many perspectives, this is healthy for Japan to shore up its own baselines. However, what this agency is going to do is a wild card.
1: Thanks so much for this letting us know this expose story. Now, Professor Rongying, talking about criticism and opposition inside Japan, there are many. For example, Koike Akira, Secretary General of the Japanese Communist Party, warned that such measure would increase public surveillance. Let's take a listen.
6: This is the first step toward other laws that would increase public surveillance. We plan to inform people about how dangerous this is and fight it.
1: How concerned should the Japanese people be, and also people in the neighborhood, such as Koreans, Chinese, and people in Russia?
0: I think as far as the debate in Japan are concerned, I can fully understand. I think the concerns and the oppositions that is expressed by these people that particularly represented by the opposition parties. This is first and foremost because of the history, the historical, memory of that Tokoko, agency that the notorious role in play. And secondly, it is very much related to the ambiguity. With it, a kind of deliberate ambiguity raised by, because of the establishment of this such a powerful, centralized intelligence agency directly under the prime ministership. This is something also related to the politicization of intelligence collection and analysis. I think it should be an effect that Japan's intelligence collection and analyzing capability is not weak. The only problems it has been, as we discussed, it has been designed deliberately, in a deliberate way to prevent that politicization, centralization for the purpose of the commitment. And the problem, I think, or the argument, the problematic side of the argument by Takaichi's Prime Minister Takaichi and their supporters, these right-wing conservative ones, is the fact that in Japan, as they are pushing for legislations, as they are restructuring the system, there is no, so far, talk or little talk about the oversight, the monetary system at the parliament and others, which is, I think, a system that we've seen in other countries we're talking about that. And the third thing, of course, for regional countries, because of history, because of the recent sort of accelerated moves by the Japanese government, is that the implications for regional security. I think in the end, we were going to have in more sort of mistrust or distrust and more arms race and more sort of problems arising from that because of the intensified efforts and the concerns that that Japan is moving toward the direction of militarization.
1: There's certainly a move to the right, without a doubt. Now, Joseph, the reform also highlights foreign intelligence of Japan, counterintelligence and response to foreign influence activities, perceived or real. How do you think these measures taken together could potentially impact the geopolitical landscape in East Asia and beyond?
2: Well, you know, there are some concerns that, for example, Japan has deployed long-range missiles, that one of the things that this intelligence reform would be able to collect data, targeting data, that would enable the prime minister to aggress against opponents, or this will at least be a perception that many countries would be concerned about right now, including Russia, China, and perhaps others, certainly North Korea. So there are these, because things are so vague, because we don't really know what's happening, this is the concern. But to go back to the earlier point, this is part of a longer-term trend. We certainly point the finger at this prime minister for accelerating these developments, and certainly the contemporary geopolitical milieu is kind of encouraging this in some respects, certainly from what we've seen coming from the United States. But it does go back to 2013, 2014, some of the groundwork was laid there, and again in 2022 when the Abe administration changed some of the security documents. So this is something that's been building along with the development of weapons systems, and this is something that is gravely concerning to the region and whether or not it will spark, as my colleague from Sichuan noted, an arms race or greater regional insecurity.
1: Right, but this may not be the first step. Actually, Prime Minister of Japan Takaichi, Sanai Takaichi, has described the establishment of the National Intelligence Bureau as only quote-unquote the first step. So, Professor Lin, you're in Japan. Tell us about your reading of it. What is to follow? Could there be further reforms? Especially its anti-espionage legislation is posturing when it comes to intelligence gathering.
4: Well, in the 21 hours of debate between the ruling party and the opposition, one commitment that the opposition secured through this long debate in the parliament was for the chief cabinet secretary to commit informal answers to the committee that is debating with the government, that the government will compile a medium-term document on intelligence activities and report it to the parliament, and also make it transparent and public. The opposition party also committed the chief cabinet secretary to compile a long-term, not just medium-term, but a long-term strategy document on intelligence, and also follow the same procedure to report it to the parliament and make it transparent and public. So in this sense, this will be a sort of a way in which they can oversight the new changes in the intelligence agency, particularly when it comes to collection and also provision of information. So this will assuage to a certain extent some members of the public when it comes to privacy or political neutralities of organizations. And so this will assure some members of the opposition party and some members of the public about the future orientation of the reforms. And in addition, it is stated that during these debates and press media conference thereafter, the records of the National Intelligence Council proceedings will be produced and also curated as official documents under public records management rules, which again is another sort of oversight with regards to the activities of the new centralized agency.
1: All right, thank you all so much for your perspectives, and that will do it for this edition of The Hub. Thank you for tuning in.
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0: Some say Chinese is one of the most difficult languages in the world, and learning it is almost impossible.
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0: Only because you're not learning it in the right way. 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
7: A roundup of the main business news from China and elsewhere. 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
8: Hi there, this is Global Business on CGTN, and I'm Lily Liu. Team meeting.The CPC Central Committee Political Bureau met in Beijing today to set economic priorities for the second half of the year and schedule the fifth plenary session of the 20th CPC Central Committee. Robot ban. China condemns the U.S. ban on its humanoid robots and vows to protect the interests of Chinese companies. And rate watch. The U.S. Federal Reserve keeps interest rates steady for the seventh straight month.Though three officials call for a hike. The fifth plenary session of the 20th Communist Party of China's Central Committee will be held in Beijing in October. This was decided at a CPC Central Committee Political Bureau meeting on Thursday. The Political Bureau will report its work to the CPC Central Committee, and the session will study major issues on advancing the party's full and rigorous self-governance.Xi Jinping, General Secretary of the CPC Central Committee, chaired the meeting. The meeting also analyzed and studied the current economic situation and made arrangements for economic work in the second half of this year. To understand some of the key takeaways from the Politburo meeting, we're now joined by Qi Qiang, a fellow at the Belt and Road Research Center at Minzu University of China. Thank you so much for joining us on the program, Mr. Qi. So we were closely watching any news coming out of the very important Politburo meeting today. So against the complex external challenges and weak domestic demand, the Politburo meeting has actually laid arrangements for economic priorities for the second half of the year. So what are the key takeaways?
9: Well, I think number one is about policy. I think no matter it's about fiscal policy or monetary policy, I think counter-cyclical adjustment is the key. So I think central government is to urge those policies to be implemented immediately and take it back. And I think second is about our, you know, domestic demand. And I think currently we're really paying attention to the kind of new project and also we have the investment projects. And we try to initiate more of the private investment into the market.And I think thirdly, what we have to pay attention to is anti-involution. You know, the run to the bottom kind of the competition is not okay right now. And we really encourage, you know, we can build the unified domestic market. And this kind of a negative effect that, you know, competition should not be there anymore. And all the standards should be unified. And also, I think we should, open up more of the global market.Relying on more of the trade. And also, I think our risk bottom lines should be controlled and managed. For example, about, how we can stabilize our real estate market and how about our domestic bond. And also, meanwhile, I think it's very important. They mentioned about the agriculture, rural development, and also they mentioned about the job market. How can we maintain stability in there? And how can we actually use, the maintaining of our people's livelihood,like children's care, senior people's care, and also take care of the ecology and also the green building as one of the initiators and also the one of the promoter for our future economic growth. So I think all these signals are very comprehensive in mentioning about the key about our second half economic growth direction.
8: Now, Mr. Qi, let's zoom in on some of the points that the meeting mentioned and also what you just talked about. How do you think policies will help to drive consumption recovery and empower industrial upgrading with AI and new technologies?
9: Well, I think there are many things we can do, actually. So I think within this political bureau conference, the AI plus is actually one of the key words. So I think number one is that, well, I think traditionally they mentioned about how we can recover the economy from the consumption.But it's not just about consumption. I think it's just the commodities consumption together with the consumption of the services and experiences. So in order to do that, I think they mentioned about the trading policy need to be widened, and also people's livelihood, like we just mentioned about children's care, seniors care, and all that elements which are hampering people's spending, you know, given lots of the considerations will be reduced. I think secondly is about how we can improve our service sectors, you know, from investment. And also, I think what we can do is that the AI's improvement from industrialization perspective, what we can do is that, you know, we can improve our infrastructures by investing more in the AI. It's not just like infrastructures, but also about how we can surround the AI to build AI into the service, how we can upgrade AI to, you know, emerge them into all kinds of the businesses and industrialization models. So I think by all this kind of the fine-tuning and also the investment putting together, the AI Plus will become a very important promoter to our consumption as well as to our industrialization in the future.
10: Great, Steph. Thank you so much for your insights. That's Mr. Qu Yuqiang, fellow at Belt and Road Research Center, Minzhong University of China for us. Thank you. The Chinese Ministry of Commerce has strongly condemned the U.S. decision to further expand trade restrictions on Chinese tech products. A spokesperson called the measure discriminatory in nature and accused the U.S. Federal Communications Commission of repeatedly targeting Chinese products. The spokesperson stressed that the latest restrictions seriously undermine Chinese legitimate trade interests, disrupt the stability of bilateral economic and trade ties, and pose a threat to global industrial and supply chains. The spokesperson noted that power inverters and robotic equipment are widely traded commercial goods that benefit all parties, including the U.S. Beijing says that Washington is overstretching the concept of national security, interfering in normal business activities and pushing for economic decoupling through administrative means. China urges the U.S. to immediately revoke the relevant restrictions and warns that China will take firm countermeasures to safeguard its legitimate rights and interests. And earlier, the Chinese Foreign Ministry labeled the U.S. decision on a protectionist measure.
11: China has always firmly opposed the U.S. overstretching the concept of national security to suppress Chinese companies. Protectionism cannot enhance U.S. competitiveness. It will only harm the interests of American companies and consumers. China will continue to take necessary measures to firmly safeguard the legitimate rights and interests of Chinese companies.
10: Chinese AI startup Moonshot completed its new round of financing that's worth $3.5 billion on Thursday. That's far exceeding its target range between $1 to $2 billion. Moonshot's high valuation is driven mostly by the launch of Kimi 3 this month, a large language model with 2.8 trillion parameters. And on Monday, Moonshot officially fully sourced this flagship model, making Kimi K3 the largest open source AI model globally.
12: We have open sourced the complete model weights and distilled the core technologies into a tool chain, making them fully accessible to the public.
10: Kimi K3 is an open-source large language model built for complex reasoning, software engineering, and multi-model tests. It features native image comprehension and a long context window for seamless processing of lengthy texts. China's open-source large model have become a core pillar of the global open-source AI ecosystem. Cumulative downloads of Chinese open weight models have surpassed 10 billion worldwide, the highest in the world. Moving beyond general purpose interactions, these models are now being deeply integrated into key sectors of the real economy.
12: In the past, advanced models were mainly controlled by a small number of closed source platforms, and enterprises mostly relied on purchasing AI capabilities. As open source models have become mature, companies can now carry out secondary development using their own data, business workflows, and industry expertise to build AI applications that are better tailored to real-world scenarios.
10: China's open source AI models are continuing to gain global momentum as well. The latest spring 2026 report from Hugging Face, which is the world's largest open source AI model platform, shows that Chinese developed models now account for 41% of all global downloads. Chinese teams also occupy the top six spots in the world's leading large model rankings. As of spring 2026, Chinese models have remained at the industry's open source frontier for 9 out of 12 months, underscoring rapid innovation. In the meantime, data from OpenRouter shows that Chinese large language models processed over 36 trillion tokens during the third week of July, marking the 12th consecutive week at the top of global usage. And together, the figures point to China's growing influence, not only in AI development, but also in worldwide adoption of open source models. Chen Jiahe, Chief Investment Officer of Novum RK Technologies, explained why Moonshot AI's open source strategy has captured global attention and shared his take on what it means for AI innovation worldwide.
13: The high-tech industry in the world is concentrating in the Silicon Valley. So besides Silicon Valley, there is no competitor there. But now there is China coming up to say, OK, we can produce something very similar, like Kimi, like DeepSeek, all these kinds of models. I mean, Silicon Valley can do that. We can do that as well. And you can even get an open codes from us. So it's really an amazing thing. This shows to the global market that the high-tech industry is now having another very important player. Customers from all over the world, they can pick from either China or United States or probably both. So this in economics or business is that if you have more than one supplier, then when you are a customer, you have someone buying for these things, you can bargain for a good price. But otherwise, if you have only one supplier, then you must pay a high price. So it's an amazing thing for the global high-tech industry. It's actually very beneficial to the development of global companies, including the United States companies. If we look at China's economic reform in the half the century, China opened its economy to the world for almost 50 years. And every country in the world is better off. I mean, compare the economy of Europe with 50 years ago, compare the economy of Japan or United States with 50 years ago, everyone is actually better off. So the growing of China's high-tech industry is a good supplier to the global market. It's definitely not someone coming to say, okay, it's either me getting the profit or you. It's both, actually.
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10: The U.S. Federal Reserve is holding interest rates steady for a seventh straight meeting, even as pressure mounts to raise them in a bid to cool inflation. But today's decision was far from unanimous, exposing growing divisions within the central bank, with inflation still hovering stubbornly above its 2% target. Here's more from Kate Fisher in Washington.
15: U.S. inflation has cooled in June to 3.4% after a spike in gas prices caused by the U.S. war with Iran pushed the annual inflation rate in May to 4.2%, its highest level in more than 3 years. But even as inflation remains above its target rate, the Federal Reserve voted to leave its benchmark interest rate unchanged at 3.5 to 3.75%.
16: The economy is showing impressive resilience. Even with recent shocks, the trends are positive and reveal solid growth.
15: But there was internal dissent over how to deal with persistent inflation. Three Fed policymakers voted to raise interest rates, signaling a growing debate over where monetary policy goes next. But the new Fed chair is urging restraint.
16: I understand the desire for rolling forecasts and commentary from this committee. But for our part, we need to observe market reaction to developments, direct and unfiltered.
15: Markets are now looking ahead to September, when many economists believe another inflation report and more jobs data could possibly strengthen the case for raising rates. Kate Fisher, CGTN, Washington.
10: And financial markets are divided on the Fed's next move. JP Morgan now expects a quarter point rate hike in December, pulling forward its earlier forecast from the second half of 2027. The bank also warns a September move isn't off the table if inflation keeps heating up. Citigroup now still expects the Fed, though, to cut rates later this year. In a note to clients, Citi economists point to two dovish signals from Kevin Warsh's press conference. The Fed will take a broad view of inflation data, and higher real yields have already done some of the tightening work. Now, with unemployment expected to rise, Citi sees rate cutting October, December, and next January. Now, for more on the Fed's latest rate decision and the path ahead, we're now joined by Jamil Ahmed, Chief Analyst at GTC, an online trading brokerage. Hi there, Jamil. Thank you so much for joining us on the program. So let's start with the Fed's decision. Why has the Fed decided to hold it, the rates steady for the fifth time this year, and what lies ahead for its path?
17: Well, essentially, what lies ahead for the Federal Reserve is not too easy to be able to tell, even if you're a Federal Reserve voting member and a member of the Federal Reserve voting committee. What we're seeing on a global level, geopolitically, unfortunately, we are now in season two of the geopolitical season, which we thought and hoped, with our fingers crossed, was going to end in season one. And of course, with a new season, we have a plot twist. And that plot twist has come from three members of the FOMC actually voting to increase interest rates this month. That shows that the US Central Bank are concerned about what's happening geopolitically, the impact it can have on the economy over the medium and longer term, the aspect of inflation. Yes, inflation cooled down last month back towards the mid 3%. However, if you look at what's happened with oil price in July alone, we've gone all the way from $70 back to $100 based on what's happening geopolitically. That suggests that inflation is going to go back towards 4% and potentially higher over the coming months. And it now looks like a real life possibility that the Federal Reserve will increase interest rates as early as September, unless this geopolitical volatility in the Middle East region comes to a complete end. But we've been here before, and it does look like, unfortunately, things are going to continue to be volatile in that region.
10: Okay, Jamil. So continued tensions between the U.S. and Iran, and more recently, the planned tariffs on Iran have roiled gold and oil prices. So how do these commodity market swings affect the Fed's monetary policy stance?
17: Well, we're looking worldwide at higher oil prices. At this beginning and before this unfortunate geopolitical conflict, oil price internationally was around $65. When that memorandum of understanding was signed with the ceasefire, we did go back towards those levels. But as we've seen over the past 2 weeks, unfortunately, tensions are boiling up once again. Now oil price has gone back towards $100. That suggests for the Fed that you're going to have higher inflation to battle over the second half of 2026, which is the reason why we're pretty much ignoring economic data, because this is a very headline-driven financial market. And when it comes to gold price, actually, we're seeing quite a correlation appear here, where higher oil prices are actually leading to lower gold prices. That's because as a safe haven asset, investors are actually preferring the US dollar, potentially because they know that they're not going to get any interest rate cuts this year, and they're more likely to get higher interest rates rather than lower interest rates.
10: Now, AI investment is flagged now as a key inflation risk. Do you think it's going to sway the Fed's future rate choices?
17: No, and the reason why is because when the evolution of the world economy, when it comes to technological advances, AI seems to be the train that investors are continuing to jump on, no matter how much of an AI bubble there might be if we look at speculative headlines. And we've been here before with the social media boom, other technological booms over the past decades or so, but investors continue to price in AI. They think it's going to lead to more

0: 2%, S&P 500 dropped over 1.5%, and the Nasdaq shed of 1.7%. Industrials and tech shares led the losses. Microsoft reported revenue of $90 billion in the quarter ending June 30th. That is up 18% on year, with net income surging 31% to $35.8 billion as its cloud and AI businesses continue to drive growth. Diluted earnings per share climbed 32% to over $4.8. Meta reported a 91% drop in second quarter free cash flow to $784 million as the company continues to pour billions into AI development. The sharp drop sent shares down 10% in extended trading. Welcome back. China's cultural industry generated more than $1 trillion in revenue in the first half of the year. That is up 4.6% from a year ago. That is according to an official survey of 82,000 major cultural businesses. It is also seen as a clear sign that the sector is on a solid growth path. At the same time, the China travel wave is gaining strength. Border checkpoints recorded nearly 370 million passenger trips in and out of the country during that time. That is up 10.8% year-on-year, and the highest number ever, that is according to the National Immigration Administration. The steady influx of visitors is also turning into real purchases. Tax refund transactions in the first 3 months of 2026 were nearly five times what they were a year earlier, showing that travel enthusiasm is becoming genuine consumer spending. Let's get some insights and discussions on China's cultural sector revenue growth. I'd like to bring in Ms. Zhao Yupei, Vice Dean of the College of Media and International Culture at Zhejiang University. Thank you so much for joining us on the program, Ms. Zhao. So China's cultural sector, as we said, posted a over 4.5% growth revenue in first half 2026. Quite impressive figure there. What is fueling this revenue and profit expansion?
1: Thank you for your question. Actually, this is not just a number. It signals a structural shift. The real engine for me are digital content and experience. The services that we have right now have upgraded. So let's look at the standout performers. The digital publishing serving actually by the 32% and the cultural software up to 22%. So actually we have seen a definite move away from the traditional format towards the high-tech, high interactive sectors. So for example, like the immersive experience like e-sport or animation, essentially China's cultural industry is evolving into the digital first services oriented ecosystem.
0: And how is inbound tourism in particular and also booming reverse shopping trend driving China's cultural consumption upgrade?
1: Inbound tourism actually is clearly scaled up, but more fascinating story is actually we can see the reverse shopping trend. Spending by the inbound travelers has jumped nearly 40% to the top $113 billion. So crucially, what they have buying actually has changed. The tourists are not just picking the trinkets anymore. They are investing in the Chinese shop, the smartphones, the drones, design toys, etc. So this shift actually shows that China is no longer just a scenic destination, but a hub for the tech, lifestyle, and cultural branding. So one trip now spans multiple consumption sceneries, from a museum visit to buying a smartphone. That's creating a much richer economic footprint.
0: And also to tap into inbound consumption amid this rising China travel boom, what can policymakers and businesses do?
1: To capitalize on this China travel boom, we need at least the two-pronged approach, I suggest. For the policymakers, the goal is the frictionless travel. The recent rollout of the paperless tax reform is a good example, and the better cross-regional services is a great start. So actually, we should keep this kind of streaming everything from visas to mobile payments. And for the business, the mandate is quite clear. Do not just chase the foot traffic, and let's create a drinking experience. You need to turn a short visit into a more lasting branding relationship. So the formula actually is quite clear. Lower the boundaries to enter, tell a unique culture story, and make the

0: incredible easy for visitors to take that experience home with them.
1: Well, thank you so much. That's Ms. Zhao Yupei, Vice Dean of the College of Media and International Culture, Zhejiang University. Thank you so much for your insights. And as China continues to open up, hashtags like China Maxing and Becoming Chinese have been trending on global social media earlier this year. Now, that has in turn boosted inbound tourism, with visa-free entries jumping 30% to over 17.8 million in the first half of the year. We spoke to foreign tourists in Beijing to find out what is on their must-do list.
2: This summer in Beijing, all the famous historic spots have welcomed many foreign tourists, like they always do.
3: It's my second time. The first time I traveled to Shanghai, Nanjing, and Suzhou.
4: I'm glad that I've been able to see places that had thousands and thousands of years of history.
2: But the trips to China are no longer confined within typical sightseeing or learning about the ancient culture.
4: I also try to fit into society and maybe try to watch some video on WeChat and Alipay to see maybe some cultural changes between Italy and China.
2: There you go. It's more about the Chinese people's modern lifestyle.
5: I'd like drink bubble tea like Chinese people.
6: And we've seen people in the past, you know, doing Tai Chi, dancing as well, and also doing karaoke in the park in the evening, and we love it.
7: Using mobile payments. I wasn't used to it in Spain, now I'm a master.
2: For a full-on experience of modern China, it's not just how you pay, but also what you buy.
5: We got a fan, umbrella, different umbrella with designs, magnets. We saw yesterday in another mall, like they had these traditional clothes, but in a modern style, they were really beautiful.
8: There's some headphones I was seeing that I wanted to buy, and it clips here in your ears, and their headphones. I thought those were really cool.
2: Some of the foreigners we talked to in Beijing have plans to fly to Guangdong for their next destination. When asked why, they said they had watched the Chinese romantic film Dear You and simply wanted to check out the movie scenes.
1: 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I'm Lily in Beijing. 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
1: Now the news. I'm Shane Bigham. The Communist Party of China will hold the fifth plenary session of its 20th Central Committee in Beijing in October. A Political Bureau meeting chaired by General Secretary Xi Jinping made the decision on Thursday. The meeting called for continued efforts to advance the party's full and rigorous self-governance and strengthen governance capacity. It also highlighted China's economic resilience, urging stronger policy support, deeper opening up, and better coordination of domestic and international development. The meeting further emphasized improving livelihoods, managing key risks, and promoting ecological protection and carbon neutrality. The CPC Central Committee has held a symposium with non-CPC figures to seek views on the country's economic situation and economic priorities for the second half of the year. General Secretary Xi Jinping chaired the meeting, where he called for a steady economic progress and the full implementation of the new development philosophy. He also stressed the need to expand domestic demand and further integrate technological and industrial innovation. Nearly 2 million elderly people with disabilities in China have received government subsidies to purchase caregiving services so far this year. The Ministry of Civil Affairs says the nationwide program supports seniors with moderate to severe disabilities. The subsidies have covered more than 6.5 billion yuan, or around 957 million U.S. dollars in service payments, and generated an estimated 29 billion yuan in growth for the elderly care sector. A Chinese volunteer in Japan is helping victims of the powerful earthquakes in Kumamoto. The quakes, which hit on Tuesday, have killed more than 30 people, causing widespread damage and halting transport. Song Yanfeng is a Chinese travel agency manager in Fukuoka and has been delivering water and energy drinks to shelters. He's also arranged free rides for stranded Chinese nationals.
2: After the earthquake, transportation routes out of Kumamoto, basically all public transit, came to a standstill. The Shinkansen and local trains were completely paralyzed, leaving large numbers of passengers stranded. Everyone was panicking because they had never experienced a 7.1 magnitude earthquake before. You could see the fear and anxiety on people's faces.
1: Song says there have been many aftershocks, and officials have warned of more strong tremors. The U.S. economy grew at an annualized rate of 1.5% in the second quarter, down from 2.1% in the previous 3 months and below market expectations. Weaker consumer spending and business activity, along with rising energy prices linked to the conflict in the Middle East, weighed on growth. Higher inflation also squeezed household incomes, although price pressures have eased in June. Pakistan says it's continuing diplomatic efforts to ease tensions between the United States and Iran, urging both sides to return to the Islamabad Memorandum of Understanding. A Foreign Office spokesperson said negotiations are underway to de-escalate tensions, particularly around the Strait of Hormuz. The spokesperson said Pakistan believes dialogue's the only way forward and will continue working to promote regional peace and stability. Brazil's condemned the United States for extending emergency trade measures that keep tariffs of up to 35% on some Brazilian exports. The Brazilian government called Washington's claims that Brazil poses a threat to U.S. national security baseless and false. The U.S. says the measures are linked to concerns over human rights and the treatment of former President Jair Bolsonaro. Brazil rejected the accusations, and they've already been addressed through bilateral talks and do not justify the tariffs. Indonesia has recorded more than 5,000 wildfires as of mid-July, with the increase outpacing previous El Nino years. Authorities say the fire risk is expected to peak in August and September as dry conditions intensify. They also forecast that El Nino will continue to strengthen and could peak between December and January. The Democratic Republic of the Congo has inaugurated a Chinese-built water treatment plant in the southern city of Kamina. President Felix Tshisekedi officially launched the facility on Wednesday after touring its operations. The plant can supply more than 7,000 cubic meters of treated water a day, providing safe drinking water to nearby communities. A mining joint venture between Congolese and Chinese firms financed the plant. China's online literature industry continued to expand in 2025, with more than 33 million works available, and overseas readership reaching around 250 million. The 2026 China Online Literature Forum released a report saying the industry has attracted more than 500 million readers overall and exported over 130,000 works to international markets, with active users spanning more than 200 countries and regions. And that's the news. I'm Shane Bigham.
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5: Chinese top leaders are setting economic priorities for the rest of the year. How can policy support sustain growth momentum amid global uncertainty? Documents say U.S. is set to boost anti-China spending worldwide. How's Washington trying to slow China down through oppression and propaganda? Italy and Saudi Arabia reaffirm support for two-state solution. Can renewed diplomacy bring a breakthrough in the Gaza crisis? Hello and welcome to World Today. I'm Ge Anna in Beijing. To listen to this episode again or to catch up on previous episodes, you can download our podcast by searching World Today. Our top story, China has outlined its economic priorities for the rest of the year as policymakers aim to balance growth, reform, and risk management. At a meeting of the Political Bureau of the Communist Party of China Central Committee, one of the party's top decision-making bodies, leaders review the economic outlook and set up priorities including boosting domestic demand, supporting emerging industries such as artificial intelligence, and guarding against economic risks. Chaired by President Xi Jinping, the meeting also decided to hold the fifth plenary session of the 20th CPC Central Committee in Beijing in October, a key gathering ahead of next year's Party Congress. With global economic and geopolitical uncertainty running high, how can China sustain its growth momentum in the months ahead? For more on this, we are joined today by Dr. Li Lun, Assistant Professor of Economics at Peking University, Andy Mok, author of the book The Innovation Machine, How China Creates and Adopts Technology Through Governance, and a professor of Beijing Foreign Studies University. Great to have you all, gentlemen. First of all, one of the key messages from this meeting is that the fifth plenary session of the 20th CPC Central Committee will be held in October with a focus on advancing full and rigorous party self-governance. Professor Li Lun, how should we understand the relationship between strengthening party governance and promoting high-quality development in China? In what ways can full and rigorous self-governance of the CPC provide institutional support and long-term safeguards for sustained economic growth?
6: Yeah, so first of all, thanks for having me. I think party governance in this scenario can be understood as a very essential part of the institutional infrastructure of our economic development. Because when we talk about high quality growth, it requires more than just putting capital, technology, or public policy. It requires the consistency of these policies, the competence of our administration, the accountability and capability to implement some of the long-term strategies. So I think the meeting is directly linking the rigorous self-governance with improving the party's long-term governing capacity and also maintaining close ties with the public and strengthening the centralized and coordinated leadership. So I think the stronger governance is also going to improve the policy implementation. So when we talk about current economic priorities, including expanding domestic demand, resolving local debt, supporting AI, these all calls for a collaboration across different departments, different levels of government. So having this set of clear responsibilities and effective supervision is going to reduce the fragmentation of these policies and also reduce the risk that the central policies are diluted while being implemented. And also, I think having rigorous government is also going to have the efficiency or protect the efficiency of the public resource, because we're currently, for example, for the first half of this year, the public budget expenditure has reached more than 14 trillion yuan. So with public spending at this scale, so having some financial discipline, auditing, accountability is going to directly affect how much economic and social value is going to be brought by each yuan of expenditure. So overall, I think strengthening party governance and promoting economic development are not two separate agenda. So I think having an effective governance is going to determine whether policies are implemented consistently, whether public funds are used efficiently, and whether enterprises can operate within with a stable, fair, and also predictable institutional environment.
5: A very comprehensive overview. Professor Mark, you have lived in China for many years. From your perspective, what role has stronger governance played in shaping China's economic development?
7: Well, you know, Anna, it plays an absolutely central role. So in my book, The Innovation Machine, How China Creates and Adopts Technology Through Governance, I introduced the I-5 model, which aims to do what Michael Porter's Five Forces model did for competitive strategy, meaning provide a systematic and rigorous way for analyzing governance, in particular applied to technology. But I think we can't separate economic development from technology, especially in the digital age and the age of artificial intelligence. So what I think I've directly observed firsthand, as well as a student or an analyst of governance in China, is China's ability to take an idea, assign it to the appropriate institutions that have both custody and accountability. So custody means they are responsible for interpreting what these ideas or these goals mean. And accountability, of course, means they're responsible for the results. And these institutions then create the instruments, whether these are tax incentives, whether these are new rules, whether these are standards, you know, air quality standards, et cetera, that get turned into the infrastructure. And we see this, for example, with electric vehicles, how it seemed almost overnight all around the country, not just in Beijing, that charging stations for EVs were available everywhere. And of course, that then leads to impact. And if we want to talk about electric vehicles as part of this, you know, again, China went from essentially zero in EVs to the global leader, as well as now a global leader when it comes to absolute volume for passenger vehicles. So, you know, firsthand, I've seen, you know, over almost 20 years, Beijing become much greener, much more convenient, as subway stations seem to be popping up everywhere. And just the quality of life, I think, has increased tremendously. And everywhere I've been around China as well, Shanghai, Guangzhou, Changsha, et cetera, really, we can see the fruits of this integrated, holistic governance system.
5: Professor Mark, that's a very interesting point. I think your book offers a lot of insights into this topic. But let's bring you to another question. We are now halfway through the year. When we're assessing China's economic performance so far, what are the biggest strengths you've seen?
7: Well, you know, I think the underlying economic structure for China is very, very strong. And, you know, it surprises people all around the world. And we look at, you know, China's exports in the first half of this year. But I think in terms of the strengths, again, I think, you know, governance is the foundation. And what's very, I think, unique, especially in the technology field, is that government provides the infrastructure and the arena in which companies, many companies, compete, and that ultimately, I think, is good for consumers. It's good for consumers and businesses, not just in China, but all around the world, because we, you know, hear a lot of complaints about overcapacity. But we also have to remember that China is not forcing these goods on people. People are individually making choices with their pocketbook. And this is why, you know, we see such a high volume of exports. And I would say even today in China with, you know, there's some concern about domestic demand. But I think I want to share just a couple statistics with you, Anna. Mm-hmm. So Chinese consumers have almost 21 trillion, not billion, but trillion, U.S. dollars, equivalent of U.S. dollars in bank deposits. So, you know, there is a lot of liquidity. And, you know, if you go around Beijing, I've been at some popular restaurants where you have to wait literally 3 hours to get a table. So I think what that shows is that the business environment is intensely competitive. Many businesses, frankly, especially at retail, don't survive. But that doesn't mean that the economy is weak or that the consumer is unable to spend. I think they're much more cautious, because of the global environment and, you know, some of the challenging issues that have been raised about the domestic economy. But certainly if you have the right offer, the right product, good service at a competitive price, I think the economy is still quite strong.
5: Mm-hmm. Professor Li Lun, as Professor Mok mentioned, China's economy is showing positive momentum with continued renewal of growth drivers and ongoing structural improvements. But the meeting, you know, China's top leaders also acknowledging existing pressures and challenges when evaluating China's economic performance. In your opinion, what challenges still need to be addressed in the months ahead?
6: Yeah, so I think the very common weakness or challenge is probably going to be pointed to domestic investment and probably to household consumption. Mm-hmm. So, and Professor Andy Mok has already mentioned household consumption, and I do think that with such a large amount of household saving, you know, consumption is having some precautionary saving motive and not consuming everything right away. There's probably some cultural difference between China and, for example, some Western countries. There are a lot of different reasons, and we're seeing service consumption have been on the rise at more than 5%. So I think those are I would worry less about the household consumption side. About domestic investment, I think a lot of people may notice that, for example, the fixed asset investment has declined for 5.7%. For overall manufacturing investment, there's also a slight decline of 1.2%. But I do think that some of these investments are, instead of shrinking at all sectors, we're seeing investments being redirected or transferred to some of the higher growing sectors, the advanced manufacturing sectors or the AI sector, and away from the real estate investment. For example, the real estate investment has contracted by 18%. So this is actually reflecting a more effective combination or portfolio of the domestic investment. Of course, when you look at the total number, it may look like it's declining by 5.7%, but it may not be as concerning as a lot of people worry. And I do think there's another well talked about challenge about having too much supply. We're seeing that the export market is actually behaving very well in the first half of the year. So I do think that these things we need to take in precautionary eye and also look forward to more opportunities to increase our domestic demand, to kind of explore more research and development, and to kind of innovate more, to introduce more goods, to actually to do better in our trade. But I do think that I'm still pretty optimistic about the performance, especially when it comes to, for example, the second half of 2026.
5: Mm-hmm. Professor Li Lun, when facing such challenges, the meeting called for more proactive fiscal policies and moderately accommodative monetary policies, is signaling stronger policy support for the second half of the year. What more moves on fiscal and monetary policies do you expect from the government in the months ahead?
6: Yeah, so I think that we're already, as you mentioned, adopting a more proactive fiscal policy and a moderately accommodative monetary policy for 2026. I do think that the new emphasis is not on putting a more changing the policy as much as kind of stabilizing or kind of having the fiscal plus monetary coordination around specific objectives. For example, we're seeing a lot of fiscal subsidies or guarantees or interest support, which could basically lower or absorb part of the risk when it comes to household consumption, when it comes to banking, when it comes to bank loans. And already we're seeing a lot of effect of some of the consumption, for example, the consumer goods trade-in program. And also we're seeing coordinated effects of fiscal and financial measures to support the private investment, especially when it comes to small and medium enterprises. When it comes to their financing, we are seeing mechanisms to support service consumption, equipment renewal. So a lot of these effectiveness, I think, which is also a competitive advantage of China, is that we're able to put forward a effective policy mix And it's not, it shouldn't be judged only on the, you know, how large is the stimulus. I think it's more depending on whether these policies can actually integrate together and create a very credible demand and also absorb some of the risk, and also allowing the monetary policy to kind of reach the, you know, the lenders, especially from the households, from the small and medium enterprises that actually need this capital.
5: Mm-hmm. Professor Mok, as Professor Li Lun pointed out, boosting domestic consumption is a major focus for the second half of the year, with the meeting highlighting the need to unlock the potential of service consumption. So given that consumer confidence is recovering at different speeds across different groups, what needs to happen to restore consumer confidence and unlock more potential in China's domestic market?
7: Well, Anna, I think first of all, you know, we absolutely are seeing a shift in emphasis to service consumption versus product consumption. And I think, you know, those of us that live in China, whether that's in a tier one city or in a tier three or tier four city, I think can see, you know, most Chinese, and I think this is a very good thing, have pretty much all of the material goods they need. You know, if you go to someone's home, they have a refrigerator, they have an air conditioner, et cetera. So in this sense, you know, I think that, you know, to expect, you know, high single digit GDP growth on the good side, you know, might not be realistic overall, right? And again, that's why we've seen this slowing down of GDP growth that I think is very normal and actually healthy. When it comes to service, absolutely. You know, I go to in the shopping center by where I live, there's a boxing gym. And instead of adults, they're all children. And it's always packed, right? Because again, when families have a certain level of material achievement, they then think about enrichment for their children and for themselves. So I think this is a very clear sign, an anecdotal sign. But I think what China can do differently actually is really just, it's just a matter of time, and it's organic, because one of the biggest hits to consumer confidence is, of course, has been the real estate issue. But here I want to point out that this is a very different kind of problem than what happened in the United States. So in the US, the real estate crisis was unintended and really quite a shock. But as I wrote about this a couple of years ago, China's so-called real estate crisis actually was deliberate, because the government had recognized that, you know, this could no longer be the growth engine. And the way I describe it, it's, you know, it's dangerous. It's like open heart surgery, right? It's dangerous. It is risky, but it is necessary. And it was a decision. It was a deliberate policy decision. So I think what we have to see is certainly not a return to the go-go years of, you know, real estate, residential real estate being a one-way bet, but prices recovering in a moderate way sustainably. And I think when many property owners, families in China see that their real estate values are modestly increasing, then that certainly, I think, will help consumer confidence and boost purchasing all around of services and of goods. And I think the other is the global environment, right? And it may not affect Chinese consumers as directly, but it does have an impact. The conflict in Iran, unpredictable and, you know, higher oil prices, the uncertainty with other major trading nations, you know, all of these are indirect, but I think still do have a negative effect on the Chinese consumer. But I think, again, you know, the shift toward services is very clear. And I think it really is just a matter of time for consumer confidence to strengthen.
5: That are great points. Professor Lun, let's shift gear to another key question. China's industrial upgrading has accelerated in recent years from the rapid expansion of the new three industries, such as electric vehicles, batteries, and renewable energy, to emerging sectors, the new three, including artificial intelligence, robotics, and innovative medicines. The meeting emphasized advancing the AI Plus initiative developing future industries while also addressing rat race competition. Again, the backdrop of intensifying global technological competition, how will China continue to support emerging industries and ensure healthy and sustainable growth in the months ahead?
6: Yeah, so I think it's probably surprising for a lot of us to see how fast some of these emerging industries can quickly become, you know, previous or last generation industries. So we're just getting used to the new three industries, as you mentioned, the EV batteries and also solar panels. But right now we have the new three, the AI, robotics and innovative medicines. So I think these figures do show that emerging industries, we're having a lot of experience supporting these emerging industries, and they're also becoming very macroeconomically significant. For example, the high-tech manufacturing has expanded by 13.3% in the first half, which is more than twice of the growth rate of the overall industrial production. If we look at the high-tech sector's investment, it has increased by 4.6%, even as total fixed asset investment, as I mentioned, fell by 5.7%. So I do think in the future, the next priority should be about technological diffusion as well. So the common factor behind artificial intelligence, robotics, and innovative medicines is that they have a large spillover effect. They could benefit the productivity of a lot of different sectors. So in the meeting notes, AI Plus was directly mentioned, and I do think that AI Plus could have its largest economic effect in China, where we are already establishing a lot of productivity in manufacturing, in logistics, agricultural, healthcare. So this is the place where AI can actually serve as a multiplier and really improve the productivity to the next stage. But that being said, we also require a lot of infrastructure construction, including affordable computing, including the tokenomics or the setting the technical standards and so on and so forth. But I do think in the future, there also should be policy support that concentrates on the early stage innovation, including supports on basic research in laboratories, in IP protection. So basically, the goal is to kind of having some of the patient capital innovating and investing in some of the long-term projects, and also to kind of increase the R&D, increase the innovation, and double down in, for example, the providing new technologies and increasing productivities even further. So maybe in a couple of years, if not months, our new three would also become previous last generation industries. But I think that would be good news for all of us.
5: Mm-hmm. Professor Mark, even though we have this momentum in those emerging or cutting edge areas, we've seen the US take a series of measures targeting China's high tech industries while also hyping up concerns about so-called overcapacity. How do you assess the potential impact of these actions on China's high tech sector and its economy?
7: Well, Anna, if history is any guide, I think what will happen is that there may be some negative short-term impacts, but it actually acts as a catalyst to strengthen China's technological edge as well as its self-reliance, right? So we look back to what happened when Huawei was put on the sanctions list. In the short term, the company took a big hit, but it bounced back into new businesses like automobiles, back in the smartphone business, and now a leader in providing hardware for artificial intelligence. So I think, we will see that happen again. And, I think it's unfortunate that the U.S. does this, because, again, it does not hurt China, which is its intention, but it does end up hurting itself. So, I think that's clearly an issue. But I also want to point out, too, about, the importance of robotics as part of the new three, because it's not just about economics when we think about it denominated in money terms. But China, as well as many parts of the world, are facing an aging population. So what this means is that at some period in time, just to provide for the basics of life, might be challenging because the amount of people might not be enough for that. So I think this is also a even more strategic reason, right, than just economic stability. But if we think ultimately, the goal of an economy, the goal of government is to provide for the well-being of the people.
5: Thanks, gentlemen, for those valuable insights. That were Dr. Li Lun, Assistant Professor of Economics at Peking University, and Dee Mok, author of the book The Innovation Machine, How China Creates and Adopts Technology Through Governance, and Professor of Beijing Foreign Studies University. This is World Today. We'll be back after a short break.

0: Welcome. I'm Elaf Ellard, economics professor and member of the Data Science and AI Center at New York University, Shanghai. 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
2: Hello, my name is Alessandro Golombievski Teixeira. I'm a professor of public policy and management at Tsinghua University in Beijing. I am a great listener of The World Today. In my opinion, The World Today is one of the best China radio programs. 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
3: You've been listening to World Today with me, Ge Anna, in Beijing. Washington is boosting fundings for programs aimed at countering what it calls China's growing global influence, reviving some initiatives that were suspended during last year's federal budget cuts. The plan includes a $175 million program

0: to replace undersea telecommunications cables in the Caribbean and the Central America, as well as efforts related to cybersecurity, critical minerals, and space cooperation. The move comes as Washington also prepares for possible high-level engagement with Beijing, including a potential meeting between the two presidents later this year. China has reiterated its cooperation with other countries is not aimed at rivalry, but at promoting global development, peace, and shared prosperity. For more on this, Xiao Wen spoke with Warwick Powell, adjunct professor at Queensland University of Technology.
1: Professor Powell, last year the U.S. government cut many foreign assistance programs, including some initiatives aimed at countering China's influence. And now the Trump administration is seeking hundreds of millions of dollars in new funding for similar efforts. How do you explain this change in policy?
2: Look, I'm not sure that there's actually been that big a change in policy. What the administration did last year was restructure some of the funding. They covered the restructure over with rhetoric about America first. At that stage, it was part of the review that Elon Musk's operation was doing. So it was positioned as a return to a prioritization of domestic issues and a prudent reduction in government waste. What actually happened was that much of the funding was reconstituted either directly within the State Department or, in fact, as per the NED's financial report for last financial year, which has just come out, it actually just continued on as business as usual. So what happened on the surface, what was publicised in the media, was actually not what happened. Now, the situation is that the American political elite, the politicians in Congress, want to intensify that commitment. Now, why do they want to do that? Firstly, the evidence of public opinion surveys across the globe, such as a recent one conducted by Pew, strongly indicates that attitudes towards the United States, favourable attitudes towards the United States, has actually declined significantly over the last couple of years. And at the same time, attitudes across countries towards China have become increasingly favourable, to a point now where China is viewed more favourably by majority of people in a substantial majority of surveyed countries. That clearly is placing incredible pressure on politicians who have committed themselves emotionally, politically, and otherwise ideologically to the idea that their purpose in life is to contain China and that America's interests can only be advanced through the containment of China. So that's a very zero-sum idea. The last piece of this little jigsaw puzzle, if you will, is that we're heading into midterm elections. The Republicans in particular are struggling in that kind of political environment as these politicians are scrambling to preserve their own positions. They reach straight for the anti-China topics because that enables them to position themselves and mobilize their base, their

0: and is now offering new funding to promote U.S.-backed alternatives, including this very specific $175 million program to replace undersea cables in the Caribbean and Central America. First of all, I want to hear your opinion on do China-involved programs create security concerns, as the U.S. claimed? And secondly, from the perspective of Latin American countries, does this create difficult choices as these countries seek infrastructure development while balancing relations with both the U.S. and China?
1: Every allegation that the United States political elite make is actually a confession. That's the first thing to remember. So whenever the American political elite level charges at China, what that really means is that they either have been doing exactly those things themselves, or they are preparing to do those things themselves. We know, based on American research by American academics, written in a book called Underground Empire, that for the best part of the last 30 years or thereabouts, the United States has weaponized the information and telecommunications networks that it has predominantly controlled globally, whether that's by way of data centers, which are concentrated in North America, in Virginia in particular, whether that's by way of control of the vast networks of routers and undersea cables, and of course, the extensive network of satellite communications technologies that the United States has deployed over the decades. All of those technical infrastructure have been weaponized by the Americans, as documented by the academics in Underground Empire. So when the United States accuses China of being a security risk, the first thing people need to understand is that what that really means is that the United States and the infrastructure that it deploys and operates is the security risk. This does put countries such as those in the Caribbean in a very difficult position. They are close to the United States, which means that they are within, let's call it, striking distance of the United States. We've seen already how the US behaves in relation to relatively small countries in Central and Latin America, adjacent to the Caribbean, whether it's Venezuela or Cuba. So the United States clearly is seeking to put incredible pressure on small island nations within its vicinity, within the so-called Western Hemisphere, as part of its own attempt to lock down and reinvent and reimpose the 21st century version of the Monroe Doctrine. As for Chinese technologies, despite claims that have been made over the course of the last decade or so about security threats and risks, there have been no studies, no technical evaluations that has ever demonstrated beyond any doubt that Chinese technologies represent the kind of security risks and threats that the Americans allege those technologies to be.
0: So in response to the U.S. move, China says cooperation between countries should not target any third party. And China's cooperation with other countries, especially the developing countries, is based on development and mutual benefit. And now the U.S. emphasizes strategic competition and security concerns. So how do these different approaches by China and the U.S. shape their engagement with other countries? Because we know during cooperation, there will be challenges and difficulties that you have to overcome coming from different starting points. How would that kind of starting point affect their cooperation along the way?
1: The United States approach is a zero-sum approach. The approach the US adopts is all about locking others out and locking the Americans in. That's fundamentally different to China's open collaborative methodology, which actually creates pathways for any parties to actually become involved. So one is inclusive and one is exclusive. And this really represents oil and water, right? So this again makes the choices confronting national governments around the world more clear today than they've ever been. The choices that they have is whether or not they begin to pursue a pathway which enables them to become more empowered, more sovereign, independent, and autonomous, whilst having access to world-leading technologies at some of the best prices available in the world, with open source technologies underpinning most of this, or

0: go back down the path of being tied into American-dominated ecosystems in which the Americans have a track record of weaponizing either through intelligence operations or by utilizing these technologies as ways of coercing countries to do things that America wants those countries to do. So the choice is becoming increasingly clear. Proprietary American technical platforms that run the risk of extending American weaponization, which has already been the case for many decades, on the one hand, or what I call digital Westphalia, which is an architecture anchored by open source technologies that promote sovereign technical capabilities and cross-jurisdictional interoperability. That's the issue, and this is going to be one of the main challenge points over the next few years and perhaps the next decade or so.
1: That was Warwick Powell, adjunct professor at Queensland University of Technology. Italy and Saudi Arabia have reaffirmed their support for a two-state solution to the Israeli and Palestinian conflict. The commitment came on the sidelines of the Global Alliance for the Implementation of the Two-State Solution. In a joint declaration issued in Rome on Wednesday, the two countries called for the Gaza ceasefire to hold, urged increased humanitarian assistance, and reiterated support for a political solution to the conflict. They also backed the demilitarization of Gaza and condemned settlers' violence in the occupied West Bank. So for more on the topic, my colleague Gao Yingshi spoke with Dr. Zhang Chuchu, Deputy Director of the Center for Middle Eastern Studies at Fudan University.
2: Italy and Saudi Arabia are calling for the Gaza ceasefire to hold and for more humanitarian aid. What pushes both countries to make this declaration at this time?
3: Well, my understanding is that the timing of this joint declaration is driven by common concerns between the two states, especially Saudi Arabia and Italy. Currently, the international diplomatic effort surrounding Gaza risks losing momentum as short-term truces decay into cycles of skirmish. So I think by issuing this joint declaration on the sidelines of the Global Alliance meeting in Rome, Rome and Riyadh are attempting to anchor temporary military pauses to a hard diplomatic framework. So, for example, for Saudi Arabia, right now its first priority is the long-term economic transformation under Saudi Vision 2030, and that requires regional de-escalation and predictable security corridors. As for Italy, the spillover effect from the Middle East directly impacts Red Sea shipping routes, European energy supply lines, and also Mediterranean migration dynamics. So, these common concerns have brought these two states to issue this joint declaration.
2: And Saudi Arabia's role here really stands out. As one of the region's most influential players, what weight does Riyadh carry?
3: Well, indeed, that is a very important point. So currently, Saudi Arabia carries, I would say, very important diplomatic leverage due to several crucial factors. And the first one is financial leverage, because rebuilding Gaza and stabilizing a future Palestinian state will definitely require tens of billions of dollars. And currently, a lot of Western states expect the Gulf economies led by Saudi Arabia to contribute to the major reconstruction and early recovery projects. And another issue here is that we all know that Saudi Arabia is regarded as the custodian of Islam's holiest sites. So Saudi Arabia has significant influence in the region, and Riyadh's position in this situation is highly representative. Also, politically speaking, I think Saudi Arabia is a regional power and an important ally of the United States. Therefore, Riyadh's policies at this stage also have a significant impact on the future direction of the Middle Eastern political situation.
2: Does its position on the two-state solution have implications for the wider question of its normalization with Israel?
3: Exactly. So there will be implications because Riyadh has made it explicit that normalization is off the table without an irreversible time-bound pathway toward a two-state solution. So I think by reiterating opposition to annexation and demanding PA-led governance, Saudi Arabia, it tries to signal that normalization cannot be leveraged to bypass the Palestinian sovereignty. When we talk about normalization of relations between the Arab states and Israel, Saudi Arabia is very significant as it's a major regional power. And also, we have already mentioned that it is the custodian of Islam's holy sites. So, before we know that the UAE and Bahrain had already tried to normalize the relations with Israel. So, at the moment, I would say a lot of countries are looking at whether Saudi Arabia is going to do the same. So, if not, then a lot of countries would take a wait and see position.
2: Okay, switch back to the ceasefire. How fragile is this ceasefire right now, and what are the biggest threats to keep it in place?
3: Well, I think the ceasefire remains structurally fragile because it relies on tactical alignment without a finalized political end state. So, factions outside the primary command structures or hardline political elements can spark unintended escalation through localized attacks or rocket fire. Also, another issue is humanitarian aid because currently humanitarian aid delivery remains bottlenecked and a severe disease outbreak, starvation, or civil breakdown inside Gaza can create immediate security risks on the ground. And moreover, without an immediate international or Arab policing or stabilization force ready to secure broader crossings and maintain order, security vacuums invite direct military re-engagement.
2: The statement also condemns settler violence in the West Bank, yet these have continued despite international pressure. So, what leverage do countries like Italy and Saudi Arabia really have to change things on the ground?
3: Well, my observation is that leverage is primarily diplomatic, multilateral for these two countries. And as for Saudi Arabia, maybe one more leverage is about its economic leverage. But I don't think these two countries have direct influence on the issue. So what they can do, they can keep the issues on the agenda of the Global Alliance, United Nations, European Union, and also different kinds of Arab forums. And also, I think these countries, they could support monitoring, reporting, and potential targeted measures or conditioning of cooperation. Also, they can use Saudi Arabia's broader regional influence and Italy's involvement in the European Union and G7, like these kind of platforms, to make coordinations. However, we also need to note that neither Saudi Arabia nor Italy are the major parties to this conflict, and therefore they cannot determine the final outcome of the Gaza war. So right now, if you're asking about the question who really has a leverage on Israel, I would say that is Washington, because on the one hand, Israel needs a lot of its financial aid, support from the United States, and also they are long-term allies. And another issue here is that regarding the voting, for instance, in the international forums, international organizations such as United Nations, so definitely Israel needs the support from the United States. So it has an important leverage. So I would say at this stage, of course, if you talk about the outcome of the Gaza war, then the determining factors is Israel, but also the United States can also play a very important role here.
2: The declaration backs the demilitarization of Gaza and reform of the Palestinian Authority. These are relatively ambiguous goals. So, how realistic are they under the current environment?
3: I think these are objectives that are very hard to achieve. So when it comes to the demilitarization of Gaza, for instance, this would be extremely difficult in the short term because demilitarization, it would be a process that requires either the voluntary surrender of heavy weapons by the armed factions in the region or an external enforcement mechanism, and currently neither of which is currently present. And as for the Palestinian leadership issue, supported by technical advisory teams from the UN, EU, or the Arab nations, might be tasked with auditing institutions, restructuring security services, and also preparing for eventual national governance. But also, I think it's worth noting that the political integration process faces numerous challenges, especially due to the current fragmentation of the Palestinian political power, and the continued deterioration of the economic and social conditions.
1: That was Dr. Zhang Chuchu, Deputy Director of the Center for Middle Eastern Studies at Fudan University, speaking with my colleague Gao Yingxu. FIFA has opened disciplinary proceedings against Argentina over incidents following their World Cup final defeat to Spain. The probe followed clashes involving Argentina players and

0: And could you explain what led FIFA to launch such an investigation? How serious is the case, and what kind of message do you think FIFA wants to send?
1: Well, it's a series of aggressive acts, outright physical violence, unsporting behavior, allegedly, political demonstration in the form of a banner and a headline, really a catalogue that really continued throughout the tournament that has led to this this investigation, in particular in the final, post-match brawls, players and coaches accused of unsporting behaviour and physical violence, turning their backs on the Spain players when they went up to collect the cup, and this political demonstration about the Falkland Islands. And I think potentially it is extremely serious, yes.
0: What punishment could they face if they are?

0: Well, there's a range of punishments ranging from individual lengthy player and staff suspensions and also individual fines to a fairly hefty fine and measures against the Argentine Football Association themselves, including potential or full or partial stadium closure. So it depends on how quickly this concludes and what it leads to. But certainly the individuals that you've mentioned in your prelude there, Paredes, Molina, and the assistant coach Ayala, could all face minimum 3 match to 8 match bans. And let's not forget, FIFA have all sweeping powers to impose this on all football worldwide. So not just, for example, Argentina World Cup qualifiers, which could be played behind closed doors, again, if the investigation does not go their way. And the evidence, to be quite frank, is quite damning.
1: Mike, this investigation comes just weeks after a World Cup that sparked a widespread debate over FIFA's governance, tournament expansion, commercial priorities, and decision making. Then, against that backdrop, has FIFA's credibility been weakened? And if so, will the disciplinary case be enough to convince the public that FIFA can still enforce its rules fairly and independently?
0: Well, yes, I think undoubtedly FIFA's credibility has been weakened. It wasn't very strong in the first place. There are all sorts of issues to do with this World Cup, including the inflated ticket prices, transport prices, and Infantino's credibility. Gianni Infantino's credibility is very much under strain, most definitely. This investigation could help repair things a little. Let's see what it leads to and what sort of punishments are meted out. Of course, there was the recent proposal by Infantino to, in effect, monetize future World Cups, which has gone down very, very badly. UEFA are now complaining and threatening all sorts of boycotts. So perhaps influence from other football associations led by the Europeans, possibly the Asians as well, could lead to a real shake-up in the way FIFA is run, managed, and more importantly, scrutinized.
1: Beyond what we mentioned, this World Cup also saw political messages and diplomatic controversies attracting international attention. For example, close contacts between FIFA President Infantino and US President Donald Trump, or travel restrictions against the Iranian team. What's your view on the growing intersection of politics and sports today?
0: Well, you can't really separate the two, and you can't separate or stop people talking about the two and linking the two and having discussion and debate and publicity. But on the ground, the actual behavioral implications need to be addressed, and there shouldn't be any intersection or any overlap. When you come to a World Cup, perhaps the major sporting event in the world, the Olympics, there are others perhaps on a par. There is no room for politics. There's no room really for boycotts or restrictions, and those have to be lifted. There's no room for political politicians, for example, Trump, playing such a leading role and getting involved in obviously this red card that was suspended, and also very heavily involved in the presentation. Other heads of state attend World Cups, Olympics. They take a very much backseat, a secondary role, observing and being there. But separating the two has to be the case, and we have to do that going forward. But I think this is perhaps just a Trump thing. He's very, very much a very different leader, as we know, and Infantino as well. Perhaps these two individuals are the real issue.
1: Mike, there is a saying that FIFA is becoming better at running a business than running the game itself. What's your take on this? Do you expect FIFA, to strengthen disciplinary standards after this tournament, or will this ultimately prove to be another high-profile case that fades away once public attention moves on?
0: Well, the first question, running a business than the game itself, most definitely, as I just alluded to, this so-called monetizing or privatization of the future World Cup really does not bode well at all. Where's the players? Where are the supporters? Moving further away from supporters who are the lifeblood of the actual game itself. And in terms of strengthening disciplinary standards, I think FIFA needs to come under more scrutiny. I think UEFA can play a big part here, and organizations from the Americas and Asia as well. So I think there needs to be some sort of collective discussion. Heads of state, probably major economies around the world, major footballing playing nations as well, can put pressure on FIFA to create some

0: sort of system whereby they're not perhaps beyond scrutiny and behaving in a way that really does not bode well for the game, the supporters, and the players. So change is needed, most definitely. Perhaps UEFA can take a lead here.
1: Thanks for those insightful analysis. That was Mike Basting, football enthusiast and a senior lecturer at the University of Southampton in the UK. That's all the time for this edition of World Today. A quick recap of today's headlines. Chinese top leaders are setting economic priorities for the rest of the year. Documents say U.S. is set to boost anti-China spending worldwide. Italy and Saudi Arabia reaffirm support for two-state solution. FIFA opens disciplinary proceedings against Argentina. To listen to this episode again or to catch up on previous episodes, you can download our podcast by searching World Today. For further discussion, you can also follow us on X. It's CGTN Radio. I'm Ge Anna in Beijing. Thank you so much for listening. Bye for now.
2: Hello, I'm Yin Liang, Kramer Chair Professor of Economics at Willamette University. 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
1: Now the news. I'm Shane Bigham. The Communist Party of China will hold the fifth plenary session of its 20th Central Committee in Beijing in October. A Political Bureau meeting chaired by General Secretary Xi Jinping made the decision on Thursday. The meeting called for continued efforts to advance the party's full and rigorous self-governance and strengthen governance

0: economic situation and economic priorities for the second half of the year. General Secretary Xi Jinping chaired the meeting, where he called for a steady economic progress and the full implementation of the new development philosophy. He also stressed the need to expand domestic demand and further integrate technological and industrial innovation. Nearly 2 million elderly people with disabilities in China have received government subsidies to purchase caregiving services so far this year. The Ministry of Civil Affairs says the nationwide program supports seniors with moderate to severe disabilities. The subsidies have covered more than 6.5 billion yuan, or around 957 million U.S. dollars in service payments, and generated an estimated 29 billion yuan in growth for the elderly care sector. A Chinese volunteer in Japan is helping victims of the powerful earthquakes in Kumamoto. The quakes, which hit on Tuesday, have killed more than 30 people, causing widespread damage and halting transport. Song Yanfeng is a Chinese travel agency manager in Fukuoka and has been delivering water and energy drinks to shelters. He's also arranged free rides for stranded Chinese nationals.
1: After the earthquake, transportation routes out of Kumamoto, basically all public transit, came to a standstill. The Shinkansen and local trains were completely paralyzed, leaving large numbers of passengers stranded. Everyone was panicking because they had never experienced a 7.1 magnitude earthquake before. You could see the fear and anxiety on people's faces.
0: Song says there have been many aftershocks, and officials have warned of more strong tremors. The U.S. economy grew at an annualized rate of 1.5% in the second quarter, down from 2.1% in the previous 3 months and below market expectations. Weaker consumer spending and business activity, along with rising energy prices linked to the conflict in the Middle East, weighed on growth. Higher inflation also squeezed household incomes, although price pressures have eased in June. Pakistan says it's continuing diplomatic efforts to ease tensions between the United States and Iran, urging both sides to return to the Islamabad Memorandum of Understanding. A Foreign Office spokesperson said negotiations are underway to de-escalate tensions, particularly around the Strait of Hormuz. The spokesperson said Pakistan believes dialogue's the only way forward and will continue working to promote regional peace and stability. Brazil's condemned the United States for extending emergency trade measures that keep tariffs of up to 35% on some Brazilian exports. The Brazilian government called Washington's claims that Brazil poses a threat to U.S. national security baseless and false. The U.S. says the measures are linked to concerns over human rights and the treatment of former President Jair Bolsonaro. Brazil rejected the accusations, and they've already been addressed through bilateral talks and do not justify the tariffs. Indonesia has recorded more than 5,000 wildfires as of mid-July, with the increase outpacing previous El Nino years. Authorities say the fire risk is expected to peak in August and September as dry conditions intensify. They also forecast that El Nino will continue to strengthen and could peak between December and January. The Democratic Republic of the Congo has inaugurated a Chinese-built water treatment plant in the southern city of Kamina. President Felix Tshisekedi officially launched the facility on Wednesday after touring its operations. The plant can supply more than 7,000 cubic meters of treated water a day, providing safe drinking water to nearby communities. A mining joint venture between Congolese and Chinese firms financed the plant. China's online literature industry continued to expand in 2025, with more than 33 million works available, and overseas readership reaching around 250 million. The 2026 China Online Literature Forum released a report saying the industry has attracted more than 500 million readers overall and exported over 130,000 works to international markets, with active users spanning more than 200 countries and regions. And that's the news. I'm Shane Bigham.
2: Today, we discuss China's political system with analyst and author Carlos Martinez.
3: Welcome to The Bridge, enlightening conversations on world cultures, life, and everything in between. Hey, everyone, this is Jason Smith, host of The Bridge podcast from sunny California. If you like the show, don't forget to subscribe. We love The Bridge.
2: Hey, everyone. I'm Jason Smith, originally from sunny California, now living in beautiful Beijing. Today's guest is Carlos Martinez, author of The East is Still Red. Welcome back to The Bridge to China, Carlos.
4: Hey, Jason. Great to join you again. I think this is iteration number three.
2: You know, we like to have quality guests on as frequently as we can, and that is you, my friend. So you're back.
4: Too kind.
2: No, not.

0: kind enough, perhaps. You've argued that Chinese democracy is meaningfully different from Western liberal democracy. And I think a lot of people in the West probably think, what are you talking about democracy in China to begin with? So can you explain what did you mean by that?
1: Sure. It's a big question. I suppose I come at it from a Marxist perspective. If you look at the analysis of democracy and the questions of the state by people like Karl Marx, Friedrich Engels, Vladimir Lenin, then under that framework, democracy is not some absolute, pure, God-given thing, right? You know, democracy has a particular class content. But in our narrative, certainly in the West, about democracy, we've taken this very specific Western so-called liberal, you know, parliamentary democracy, and we've kind of universalized it. We've projected it. We've made it into something that must fit around the world. And that's very much the idea of Fukuyama's end of history, right? The Soviet Union has collapsed. The European people's democracies have collapsed. It's the 1990s. And we've proven that we were right all along, that we've reached the end of history. We've reached the pinnacle of human achievement in terms of how to organize society. And it's this. It's the Westminster system. It's a parliament. It's multiple political parties, all representing the same political class, i.e. the capitalist class, the class that owns and deploys capital. So that's the default understanding of democracy in the West. It's capitalist democracy, and we've come to accept that as normal and the only definition of democracy. And in that framework, in that type of democracy, like the type of democracy that I live under in Britain or the type of democracy that you lived under in the United States, the ruling class is literally by definition the capitalist class, the class that owns and deploys capital. And you've got this very deep correlation between wealth and power. You know, in all capitalist countries, government is dominated by pro-capitalist political parties that represent the interests of capital. You know, as Marx famously said, in a capitalist, a bourgeois democracy, the oppressed are allowed once every few years to decide which particular representatives of the oppressing class shall represent and repress them in parliament. And then you had, you know, Mao Zedong several decades later. You know, he talked about the particulars of governance in any given society reflecting nothing more than the form in which one social class or another chooses to arrange its apparatus of political power to oppose its enemies and protect itself. So that's the reality of democracy. That's the reality of our so-called liberal democracy. You know, liberal democracy in a capitalist country is about the preservation of the economic status quo, the preservation of existing production relations. It's about expanding capital and increasing exploitation. And, you know, there's a more or less democratic element to that. You know, there is a democratic part to capitalist democracy. Firstly, because a government needs to manage different sections and different factions of the capitalist class. And it needs some kind of democratic checks and balances in order to be able to do that. Secondly, it needs to be able to maintain some level of popular legitimacy, right? It needs to be able to distinguish itself from outright feudal authoritarianism. But the democratic element is always subordinate to the capitalist element, right? And you see that in times of severe crisis throughout history. If you look at Europe in the 1920s and 1930s and the rise of fascism in Germany, Italy, and elsewhere, that was what Michael Parenti called, you know, rational fascism, a rational response of the capitalist system to a chronic crisis that they didn't have other ways out of. You know, when they couldn't manage by consent anymore, they turned to managing by force. So, and you know, I would say that we can see a pretty similar trend emerging now. You know, what does Trumpism represent? You know, the rise of authoritarianism and repression at home, where you've got ICE acting as stormtroopers on the streets of Minneapolis, on the streets of Chicago, and at the same time, you've got a government which is completely given up on any system, any sense of checks and balances, both at home and abroad in terms of international law and the United Nations, a government that will go to war anywhere around the world without even the slightest passing reference to the UN Charter without the slightest passing reference to the Security Council or the General Assembly. And we see something relatively similar in Britain as well with the suppression and the banning of Palestine Action, which is, you know, a peaceful, nonviolent direct action group, which has been labeled as a terrorist organization, which is unbelievable. So as for China, well, China is a very different society with a very different democratic model matching a different social system. The most important thing that distinguishes it from Western democracy, from liberal democracy, from democracy in the United States or Britain, is that in China, the capitalist class is not in charge. You know, there is a capitalist class ever since the advent, at least, of reform and opening up from the late 1970s onwards. So you can exploit human labor, you can own private companies, etc., etc. You can own and deploy capital, but you can't organize politically as a class. You know, you can join a political party, an existing political party. You can enjoy the communist. You can join the Communist Party if you agree with its aims and objectives, and if you pass its candidacy process. But you can't set up or join a capitalist party. You can't set up or join a political party whose purpose is to represent the interests of your class and to turn away from socialism and move to capitalism. You know, China is a multiple party system with, I think, 8 or 9 parties, with the CPC having a constitutionally leading role. The CPC is a mass party. You know, the CPC has got a membership of 100 million members. Now, the ruling party in Britain, albeit Britain's a smaller country with a population of about 67 million, the ruling party in Britain at the moment, the Labour Party, has a membership of maybe 250,000, right? So China's population is 20 times larger than Britain's, but the membership of its ruling party is 400 times larger. And, you know, the CPC is not a capitalist party. It's a party of the working class and the people as a whole. It's a party that is driven by the need to, and that has to maintain its legitimacy by delivering for the people, by improving their lives, by advancing their interests in the short term, in the medium term, in the long term. And I often quote Eric Lee, who's a Shanghai-based analyst. It's a really nice quote that he's got. I don't know if you saw John Pilger's film, The Coming War on China, but Pilger says, well, you know, we're here in Shanghai and I've looked around and I've seen that there's skyscrapers and very beautiful buildings and there's Starbucks and all the rest of it. And there's also poorer apartment buildings where, you know, presumably migrant workers live. So there's some inequality and there's wealth and there's poverty. So in what way is China different to the United States? You know, we were told that China is a socialist country and the United States is a capitalist country, but aren't they actually very similar? And Eric Lee just responds very simply, look, yes, China is a thriving market economy. People can be wealthy here. Yes, we have billionaires. But the billionaires don't call the shots. The billionaires don't tell the Politburo what to do in the same way that a group of billionaires has enshrined rights in the West, has enshrined rights in a capitalist society, and can literally tell the government what to do, you know, tell the White House, tell the State Department what to do, et cetera, et cetera. You know, another famous quote is Thomas Friedman, the New York Times journalist, who said that, you know, we have to admit that there's military power behind American economic might, and without that, there's no McDonald's without McDonnell Douglas, right? So there's no equivalent of that in China. Huawei can't tell the government what to do. You know, Huawei has to work with the government and comply with regulations, et cetera, et cetera. So it's a, you know, the whole social and economic and political framework is very different. China's got its own democratic models based around the National Political Congress, which operates at, you know, every level, national, provincial, city, county, village. Alongside that, there's the Chinese political People's Political Consultative Conferences, which is, you know, as you'll know, a system of consultative democracy. And it's very inclusive, right? There's a high degree of participation. Anyone who wants to be involved in politics can be involved in politics. And it's focused on developing grassroots and substantive democracy, democracy that actually means something, you know. And Xi Jinping famously said a couple of years ago, he sort of, they were working to theorize this whole process, people's democracy. And Xi Jinping contrasted it with Western democracy. And he talked about how in the West, you have elections and you have politicians who come and make promises, but then once the elections are over, the promises are forgotten about, right? You know, so it's, and I think, I can't remember which of the foreign ministry spokespeople said it, but they described Western democracy as being a money democracy, which I think is good. And it reminds me of something that a friend in Beijing who works at the Chinese Academy of Marxism said to me back in 2019, and it was during Trump's first presidency. She said, you know, in China, there's no relationship between money and high-level politics like that. You could never just be a wealthy person and decided that you wanted to be president. Yeah, if you want to be president, or if you want to be in the standing committee of the Politburo, or, you know, you want to be a high-level politician in China, you have to have a lifetime's record of serving the people. You know, you would need to be governor of a major province, making the lives of literally tens of millions of people better. And you'd have to have a record as an extremely effective operator. And she said, you know, Donald Trump in China couldn't be village prefect, never mind president, right? So I think that's, you know, that hopefully sums up to some degree the differences between Western and Chinese democracy. But I think history will show that Chinese democracy is far more democratic, represents the will and the interests and the needs and aspirations a far greater proportion of people, and is far more effective at delivering those needs. Oh, yeah.
0: You're listening to The Bridge. You know, you answered a few of my questions at the same time. I'm going to kind of compress the next two. According to Democracy Perceptions Index, Chinese folks are more likely to say that democracy is important than that of my country, or, you know, yours as well, the UK. In your opinion, you know, what are the strengths of China's consultative model, in your opinion?
1: Yeah, I mean, to some degree, it sort of this reaches into the previous question as well. But, you know, I think, as I say, Chinese people enjoy a far more substantive democracy. And that's reflected in the fact that Chinese people, by and large, are extremely happy with their government. You know, I live in a country where the approval rating for the government is, I think, just about in double digits. It's like maybe 12 or 13%.
0: But, wow.
1: I mean, it's incredibly low. Like, people hate the government. If you were to spark up a conversation with someone in a coffee shop about what they thought of the present government, and they say, and they said, well, I think the government's doing a really good job and people's lives are getting better, I mean, you would, you know, encourage them to seek urgent help. But it simply wouldn't happen. So, you know, it's a hypothetical situation. Whereas, you know, the Chinese government's approval rating is extremely high. I think the latest report by the Harvard Kennedy School, which is could hardly be accused of being some kind of agent of the Communist Party of China. According to that, the latest surveys, Chinese people approve of the government at the rate of around 93-94%, right? So as I said, you know, the NPC, the CPP, CCC are active at every level. Anyone who's interested in politics can get involved with those. And they have real power to influence real policy. And I think one interesting example that, you know, is a few years ago now, and we talk about it less, but if you look at the process of responding to COVID-19, how local governments in China were able to mobilize resources and coordinate with the central government, how they were able to listen to the people and adjust the policies accordingly, and how that was reflected at, you know, the obviously macro level that we know about, but also the micro level, you know, how you had branches of the CPC in individual apartment buildings, literally going door to door to find out what people's needs are. You know, are there people in the building that need dialysis, that need transport arranged to the hospital to get that dialysis? Are there people who don't have access to fresh vegetables, etc.? How do we get their fresh vegetables? So, you have democratic systems that people are engaging with in their daily lives, which is, again, very, very different from the West, where democracy is something that, you know, that it just means, yeah, as I cited Marx a few minutes ago, it just means voting every few years to decide which group of politicians, which faction of the bourgeoisie is going to oppress and repress you. You can look at the development of the five-year plans

0: obviously China is about to launch on the 15th five-year plan, and the process of developing that plan has been one of months and years, right, of involving literally millions of people feeding their ideas into what China's economic plan should be for the next 5 years. And if you look at like what the government's response has been in terms of public concerns in relation to pollution, in relation to housing difficulties, in relation to education reform, healthcare reform, and so on, it's clear that this is a very responsive democratic system that takes the interests and the expressed needs of the people very, very seriously. And that does that essentially through following, you know, it's not described in those terms anymore, but it's essentially a modern and a kind of professionalized and bureaucratized manifestation of what Mao Zedong called the mass line, right? You know, he was describing the mode of work of an effective Communist Party. And he described that as you go, the party goes to the people, discusses with them, consolidates, collates their ideas, synthesizes those into policy and into strategy, and then goes back to the people to disseminate that, right? And I think modern Chinese governance is that at a, you know, at a enormous scale. And ultimately, you know, as we say in Britain, the proof of the pudding is in the eating. You know, China's government is responding to the actual needs of the Chinese people. Like, what are the priorities? What are the biggest priorities of government? They're making people's lives better. Poverty alleviation. What capitalist government has done what China's government has done in terms of poverty alleviation? Or the development of renewable energy and biodiversity protection and pollution reduction and forestation, et cetera, et cetera, you know, meeting the needs of people and planet. So, yeah, I think, you know, that probably more or less sums up, you know, how China's consultative democracy works.
1: I love it that you're able to put such complex ideas so succinctly and make them understandable. And this is one of the reasons we have people like you on the show.
2: Yeah. Tales of Chinese Children is a collection of fairy tales and fables written by Edith Eaton, one of the first Asian American women writers from the turn of the 20th century. Edith focused on children who were treasured.
3: They are the sweetest gift of all.
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1: You know, I was just reading an article by Kyle Chan in which he argued that China has a policy of wait and see. And in that context, you've argued that the current U.S.-China rivalry isn't a conventional geopolitical contest, but a new Cold War rooted in imperial decline, which is part of Kyle's argument as well, that the U.S. is in, that China believes that the U.S. is in decline, then all it needs to do is wait. It seems like a U.S. Cold War that China refuses to participate in. Can you unpack the logic behind your framing?
0: Sure. I mean, the overall context that needs to be borne in mind is that China's rise is the biggest threat to U.S. hegemony in many, many decades, right? Certainly since the collapse of the Soviet Union and the collapse of the people's democracies in Eastern and Central Europe. And if you look at the worries that American strategists had in the 1990s about what was happening next, if you read Brzezinski's Grand Chessboard, where he talks about this real concern, the main thing we need to worry about in the future is the idea that you would have this sort of grand coalition of the US's enemies centered around China, Russia, and Iran. I mean, that's happening, right? Yeah. And it's very alarming for the US ruling class and is very different to what people expected, right? You know, the US's vision for China from the late 70s, from the start of the rapprochement between the US and China, starting with Kissinger's visit in 1971 and Nixon's visit in 1972, then going on to actual reestablishment of bilateral relations under Carter in 1979. The US's vision was that China would be, you know, integrated into the global world order on US terms, and it would have a permanent position at the bottom of the hierarchy, right? The Chinese would make T-shirts, cheap toys, they would be open to US investment, and they would make a lot of Western capitalists very rich. And then, you know, China has made a lot of Western capitalists very rich. And they wouldn't challenge the US's global dominance. They wouldn't develop high technology and become a competitor in those terms. They wouldn't develop a modern military. They wouldn't develop global influence. And ideally, they'd give up on, you know, this communism. The hope was that there would be a type of peaceful evolution towards the natural state of things, right? Towards capitalism, towards the end of history, towards liberal democracy, as we've talked about. And that's what they thought up until the collapse of the Soviet Union at the end of 1991. So that was the plan for China. That's what the West wanted for China. And the reality, meanwhile, has been a pretty stark contrast with that. You know, China has become, at least in purchasing power parity terms, the largest economy in the world. In nominal GDP terms, it's the second largest economy in the world. Either way, you know, it's a force to be reckoned with. China's the major trading partner of about two-thirds of the world's countries. About three-quarters of the world's countries are signed up to the Belt and Road Initiative. China is increasingly a global leader in multiple dimensions of science and technology, in renewables, in telecommunications, in space exploration, in advanced infrastructure, electric transport, nanotechnology, quantum computing. You know, the fact that two-thirds of the world's high-speed rail is in China says a lot, right? The fact that 97-98% of all the world's electric buses are made in China says something, right? You know, that China's very much moved on from being a producer of cheap goods. And China is an increasingly loud voice in international forums at the United Nations. It's a member of the Security Council. It has very close relationships with nearly all the members of the Global South. And it's a voice for peace, and it's a voice against hegemony, it's a voice against war, it's a voice against imperialism, it's a voice against unilateralism. Worst of all, China remains a socialist country. You know, it's a country which is enjoying incredible and unprecedented success. It's increasingly seen around the world as a leader. You know, people look at China and see, well, this place is the future. but it's a socialist country and it's led by a communist party. It's a non-white country, which, you know, for parts of the world that are built on an ideology of white supremacy is a problem. You know, it's like it combines all of the worst things. It's breaking with the Washington consensus. It's putting forward a whole new form of modernization, a whole new form of development. It's developing outside a paradigm of and without the sponsorship of imperialism. It's not reliant on war. It's not reliant on occupation. It's not reliant on coups, on coercion, on unilateral sanctions. Its development isn't based on neoliberalism. It's not based on austerity policies. You know, you live in China. Do you see much in the way of austerity policies? It's not based on mass privatization or, you know, deregulation, deunionization, all the things that the Western ruling classes have been pursuing for the last four decades plus. So, you know, China is the foremost non-Western success story. It's broken out of underdevelopment. And as such, it's a threat. It's an economic threat because it protects its own sovereignty and it's at the core of the multipolar process, and that limits options for imperialism worldwide. And it's an ideological threat because it's putting forward an alternative development model that clearly works. And, you know, that I often come back to Deng Xiaoping's quote in, I think it was his 1992 Southern Tour, where he points out that, you know, we've got to develop the productive forces. Ultimately, the superiority of socialism over capitalism will, in the final analysis, be proven by the more rapid and deeper development of the productive forces under socialism. We're seeing that, you know, come to fruition now, right? So that's the context. That's why this new Cold War is being waged. That's why this hybrid war is being waged. The objective is to weaken, to destabilize, to undermine, to demonize China, to prevent its further rise, to weaken its links with the rest of the world. And, you know, as we've discussed, the situation in Venezuela feeds into this, the situation in Iran feeds into this, the situation in Cuba feeds into this. There's an objective of just of building options for future military aggression against China, with an end goal of reversing the Chinese Revolution, dismantling socialism, dismantling the gains of the Chinese working class, potentially dismembering the country, balkanizing it. But, you know, and what's China's response to all of this? You know, China, as you say, China doesn't want a war. China doesn't want a cold war. China doesn't want a hot war. This is obviously not a contest that China wants to participate in. You know, China is trying to develop. China's working towards its second centenary goal of building an advanced, beautiful, modern, harmonious, democratic, socialist society by 2049, right? By the centenary of the founding of the People's Republic. China benefits from peace. China has benefited enormously from a peaceful international context over the last few decades, from having the freedom to develop, you know, mutually beneficial relationships with all countries and from following the principles of peaceful coexistence. So in that sense, you know, China has actually been, you know, people talk about a post-war international order, and it means different things to different people. But the most important thing that it means is the United Nations Charter and the establishment of the United Nations and the establishment of the General Assembly and the Security Council and the creation of some meaningful sort of international law. And China is the country that adheres to that. You know, China is actually the country that adheres to the so-called post-war international order. And it's the US and it's the Western European countries that are actually the renegades in those terms. So that's how I would frame this whole emerging new Cold War situation.
1: Wow. Yeah, we're going to have you back. There are so many more questions I want to ask you, and there's limited time, so I'm going to have to skip a few questions. But your answers are so, again, succinct and just brilliantly articulated, and you always come back to the point in just a profoundly interesting way. I think you need to write more books, Carlos. We all need to be able to access these ideas really easily. In your opinion, how does China's foreign policy rhetoric around sovereignty, and this comes up a lot, differ from traditional Western doctrines? Why is this important to understand given China's non-interventionist policies?
0: Sure. I mean, China's the basic theoretical framework for China's foreign policy from the beginning, certainly from 1950s. I think the Zhou Enlai first enunciated the five principles of peaceful coexistence in 1954.

4, and they were announced jointly with Jawaharlal Nehru in Panjshir around that time. And yeah, so that's been the overall theoretical framework for China's foreign policy since then, right? So that's the last 70 plus years. You know, the five principles are respect for sovereignty, respect for territorial integrity, non-aggression, non-interference in other countries' internal affairs, equality and mutual benefit, and peaceful coexistence. So this idea that countries, you know, we live in a historical epoch where different countries have different social systems. And it seems very likely that that situation will last for an extended period of time. You know, 100 years ago, you know, when the October Revolution took place in 1917, you couldn't predict, right, this situation would persist for as long as it has and as long as it will probably continue to do, where you have socialist countries and you have capitalist countries and you have hybrid systems in different parts of the world. You know, that's, and on that basis, you have the need for peaceful coexistence. You have to respect there's different countries with different systems and you have to be able to get along without descending into a state of permanent war. So this framework, which I say was theorized in the 50s, has defined China's foreign policy, and it's you know, since then it's been incorporated into international law, and it's really a kind of template for relations between states. And you know, as I was saying earlier, you know, the most important difference with the West is that China actually adheres to those principles. China actually adheres to international law, and I guess one manifestation of that is that China has not been at war in nearly 50 years. You know, China's record is incredibly peaceful ever since the founding of the People's Republic in 1949. Where it has been in wars, by and large, it's gone to war in defense of countries that have been attacked by imperialism. You know, China heroically came to the aid of the Korean people in 1950. China heroically came to the aid of the Vietnamese people in 1965, and before that when they were fighting the French. So, but you know, since 1979, China has not been at war. China has not dropped a bomb on another country. You know, compared to the US's 800 overseas military bases and its incredible infrastructure, global infrastructure, power projection, China's got one single overseas military base, and it's, you know, in Djibouti to protect shipping lanes off the Horn of Africa, and that's shared by multiple other countries, right, including European countries, right. So it's very much not for, you know, imperialist or colonialist purposes. China is involved in exactly zero regime change operations, exactly zero unilateral sanctions campaigns. It carries out no coups. It carries out no assassinations. It carries out no invasions. It carries out no occupations. You know, and the focus on sovereignty recognizes that no one country has the right to interfere in the internal affairs of another country, and that all countries have the right to determine their own political, economic, and social systems without external interference. That, you know, that we live in a world of many different development models, many different paths to progress and modernization, many different approaches to governance. So, you know, it's the opposite, I suppose, of a end of history type of homogenization. That sovereignty means that you have the right to develop your own development model, and I think that feeds into the notion of multipolarity as well, because in a framework of international relations where all countries have a say, all countries can assert their sovereignty, and all countries have the right to develop and choose their own path to development, then that also opens a road for socialism. You know, if the power of imperialism and unilateralism has been broken, then any country, you know, be it in Africa, be it in Latin America, be it in the Caribbean, be it in Asia, be it in the Pacific, can select a pair of shoes that fits its feet, right? You know, to use one of Xi Jinping's metaphors, can choose a path to development that works for its historical and geographic and cultural and economic circumstances, without being under pressure from, you know, military pressure from the United States and its allies, financial and economic pressure from the International Monetary Fund, or the World Bank, et cetera, et cetera. So that's why sovereignty

0: is so important. You know, sovereignty is kind of the antidote to imperialism. Oh
1: yeah. 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
4: 我爱你 I love you. 我爱你This might be the easiest way to say I love you, since there are so many other romantic expressions. 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
8: You know, I wanted to ask you specifically because you are located in London, I believe. Starmer was recently in China. Mm-hmm. Following Canadian Mark Carney, is the world simply circumventing the USA and Washington, D.C., in your opinion? Do you think the UK and China are really set to, you know, develop their relations in meaningful ways, economically at least? What does this mean for the UK, Europe, the G7? And does that mean a G7 minus the US because the US is behaving so erratically internationally? Or is it different than I have framed it?
9: Well, it's good to be optimistic and we can live in hope. You know, I think you know, you've identified a pattern, you've identified a trajectory that's very much in place. And that with pursuit of the project for a new American century, the US will really end up alienating itself from the rest of the world. You know, it's the whole idea of US policy has been to isolate China and isolate Russia and isolate Iran. Actually, the US is going to end up isolating itself because the project for new American century is not actually viable. You know, the US hegemony is dead, is dying. Even the dollar system and the Wall Street system are declining in their power and in the hold that they have on the world. So the Starmer visit, you know, that's part of a diplomatic pattern. You know, there was a whole sequence of Western leader visits to Beijing. As you say, you had Canada's Mark Carney, you had President Martin from Ireland, the Finnish president, German Chancellor Merz, I think has just been in China. I think that trip has just ended now. Spain's president Pedro Sanchez seems to be visiting China every couple of months. So you've got a kind of flurry of engagement. And I do think, you know, as you've alluded to, that reflects some level of reassessment by the US's traditional allies of how they are going to protect their own economic and strategic interests amid what seems to be a very unstable, a very volatile situation in the US, in Washington, D.C. Yeah, I mean, you know, this it's kind of maybe we're finally reaching the end of the original Cold War era. You know, with the end of World War II and the start of the Cold War from the mid to late 1940s, the European powers, Britain, France, Germany, and others, really fell in under US leadership and for most of that time since, the US has enjoyed uncontested and an unparalleled level of dominance. So the contradiction between the imperialist powers, which is a very important dynamic in the history of imperialism, has been muted in this period, basically because you had this big threat of socialism, you had the big threat of the Soviet Union and its allies, and because the US had emerged relatively unscathed from the war, because it had not been devastated by war in the way that the European powers were, because its economy had actually thrived during the war, because the US turned out to be so incredibly good at war capitalism. You know, it kind of takes us back to Arthur Miller's All My Sons. The US was uniquely well positioned to assert its leadership over the Western world, over the capitalist world. And that has been the prevailing dynamic ever since, right? So over the course of the last 80 years. There's always been tensions within that, because inter-imperialist contradictions never really go away. And Britain has always had its own sovereign interests, and France has always had its own sovereign interests, and Germany has always had its own sovereign interests. Even Japan has always had its own sovereign interests that have varied to one degree or another from those of the United States. But those have been relatively muted, right? You know, that's been the smaller part of the overall equation. Although it's flared up in certain situations. For example, in 2003, France and Germany famously didn't join the US's criminal war on Iraq. And then about 10 years ago, that Britain and other countries had strongly blossoming relations with China. About 2015 was the period of what they called the golden era of UK-China relations, where you had Xi Jinping on a state visit to Britain, enjoying a pint of English ale with then British Prime Minister David Cameron, and so on and so forth. That was very much driven by economic interests. You know, it was driven by Chancellor of the Exchequer, who's like the equivalent of a finance minister or whatever, the main economics person in the government, George Osborne, who was a city boy. You know, he came from the city of London, so he was deep into finance capital, and he recognized that what Britain really needed was a ton of investment and opportunities for emerging markets, and that's what China represented. So he really drove that so-called golden era. So there have been deviations from this Cold War paradigm, and the other thing about the Cold War paradigm is that it kind of loses relevance when the Soviet Union doesn't exist anymore, when socialist Germany doesn't exist, when socialist Romania, Bulgaria, Albania, Poland, Yugoslavia, Hungary, and so on, have ceased to exist and have embraced capitalism, right? So it's over the last three decades, it's been relatively shaky. I think it's really on its last legs now, especially in a situation where US imperialism is not what it was. You know, US strength is not what it was. US hegemony is not what it was. Yes, it's still the only military superpower in the world, but economically, the US simply doesn't enjoy the level of influence and control that it used to. The dollar's not as strong as it used to be, and there's multiple components to that. Partly it's simply declining rate of profit and ongoing economic crisis, and particularly the fallout from the 2007-2008 financial crisis, from which the world and

from which the capitalist world has still not recovered. But it's also, you know, the US policy of using its control of the global financial system in such a stupid and reckless way. You know, for example, when you can, apropos of nothing, cut whole countries out of the global financial system, cut them out of the payment system, cut them out of SWIFT, then you weaken the whole world's confidence in your currency. You know, you make it that much less likely that foreign governments will prop up your economy by buying trillions of dollars worth of your treasury bonds. So, generally speaking, in British terms, like Britain has more or less since 2017, 2018, particularly since the Brexit vote, actually, I would say really aligned itself quite closely with Washington's overall strategy of containment, of decoupling, of ideological confrontation with China, often at the cost of its own economic interests, but at the same time, cooperation with China is simply massively important.

0: unreliable, then it's you have to have some kind of vision, even from the point of the ruling class of these countries, of slowly detaching itself from US domination and accepting the inevitability of a multipolar world order. You know, whether anyone likes it or not, that's the trajectory, that's the direction things are going in. You know, the Cold War isn't coming back. It's never going to be 1945 again. It's never going to be 1990 again. You know, the unilateral era, the imperialist era, the hegemonic era is coming to an end. And so at some point, you have to embrace a shifting and a new reality and find your place in it, you know? And also, like, China's proven itself, look, whereas the US is showing itself to be extremely volatile, and that volatility is not just directed towards the global south, and it's not just directed to China, and it's not just directed to Russia, but increasingly it's directed to its historic allies as well. You know, at the point where Trump is threatening to turn Canada into the 51st state of the Union and to invade Greenland, which is hilarious because, you know, it's making the European leaders also all realize how concerned they are about colonialism in the 21st century, forgetting that Greenland is already a colony just of Denmark and not of the United States. You know, the Trump effect is that people are increasingly coming to understand that the United States is not actually a stable or reliable partner. And if you look at China, in contrast, it has time and time again demonstrated its stability, its dependability, its commitment to peaceful coexistence, its respect for sovereignty, and as we were discussing earlier, its adherence to international law, to multilateralism, its opposition to coercion. You know, anyone can, it's not difficult to contrast Beijing's approach with that of Washington. So in that sense, I think the fully Atlanticist position that European countries and Britain in particular have followed over the course of the last decades is just becoming untenable, you know, and this idea of just a whole scale decoupling from China or de-risking from China, it just, you know, it's not realistic, it's not tenable, and it's collapsing under the weight of the reality of the situation, you know, that even Washington's closest allies are having to acknowledge that you can't disengage from China, you have to engage with China. And you can't just engage with it on your own terms, you have to engage with it on its terms as well, and in a mutually beneficial way. And there'll be a great deal of fruit to be reaped from that sort of thing. So, you know, like I say, I think the Starmer trip and the other trips from European leaders to Beijing, they reflect at some degree this emerging multipolarity. And yeah, with like all of these countries face a choice, and it's a difficult choice, and different countries will succeed with it to different degrees. But it's like, do we want to cling to a fading US hegemony, or do we want to adapt to a multipolar world? There's the choice. Take it.
1: Well, you know, given the long history of US military confrontations around the world, as someone who loves peace and has worked for, you know, as an activist, both of us, I'm sure, are very hopeful that a multipolar world will be one in which less military conflict and war will prevail. I have one last question, and you're going to have to keep it brief because we're over time. Some of this is not going to make it onto the radio. But as a last question, what concrete steps can listeners take to promote peace and informed discourse between the US, UK, China, and all countries around the world?
0: Well, concretely, you know, I think people can start by making the effort to learn about China. Don't accept the mainstream narrative. Don't buy into the propaganda war, which, by the way, is war propaganda. You know, you've got ruling classes and governments and media outlets that are spreading a propaganda war in order to build public support for a Cold War and then potentially a hot war against China. You know, seek out alternative sources, such as what you yourself and others are doing on YouTube, on Twitter, and on other platforms, or what we do with Friends of Socialist China. I think our website and our events and our social media platforms are, you know, a useful resource for understanding what's going on in China. People can read my book if they really want to.

0: The East is Still Red. There's another book that was released last year as well that called People's China at 75. That I co-edited along with Keith Bennett, who's my fellow co-editor of Friends of Socialist China. And there's several other really useful, really valuable books that have been written in recent years about China by Western authors, really doing the hard graft to understand what's going on in China and to explain it to a Western audience in ways that they can understand. So authors such as Roland Bohr, who's an Australian academic who's based there in Beijing, Ken Hammond, who's a US academic and longstanding China specialist. And people, I think, if they're concerned about promoting peace, then and building friendship and building solidarity, then I would recommend people to work in the anti-war movement in their countries, alert peoples to the dangers of the new Cold War, emphasize the need for the actually urgent need for the deepest levels of global cooperation on climate change, on peace, on development, on preventing nuclear war, on managing pandemics, on managing antimicrobial resistance, on managing the dangers associated with artificial intelligence, or unregulated, unconstrained artificial intelligence, and so on. Humanity actually faces quite a lot of existential crises, and there's no, they're crises that can only be resolved on the basis of global cooperation and can't be resolved in the context of confrontation and war, including Cold War.
1: Thank you so much for your time, Carlos Martinez.
0: Thanks, Jason.

0: 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Hear the difference.
1: Now the news. I'm Wen Jie. The Communist Party of China will hold the fifth plenary session of its 20th Central Committee in Beijing in October. A political bureau meeting chaired by General Secretary Xi Jinping made the decision on Thursday. The meeting called for continued efforts to advance the party's full and rigorous health governance and strengthen governance capacity. It also highlighted China's economic resilience, urging

0: Stronger policy support, deeper opening up, and better coordination of domestic and international development. The meeting further emphasized improving livelihoods, managing key risks, and promoting ecological protection and carbon neutrality. The CPC Central Committee has held a symposium with non-CPC figures to seek views on the country's economic situation and economic priorities for the second half of the year. General Secretary Xi Jinping chaired the meeting, where he called for steady economic progress and the full implementation of the new development philosophy. He also stressed the need to expand domestic demand and further integrate technological and industrial innovation. Chinese Vice Premier He Lifeng, also China's lead person for China-U.S. economic and trade affairs, has held a video call with U.S. Treasury Secretary Scott Bessent and U.S. Trade Representative Jamison Greer on China-U.S. economic and trade relations. The two sides discussed the next phase of bilateral economic and trade engagement, including keeping trade ties stable, expanding practical cooperation, and addressing each other's concerns. China also expressed serious concerns over recent U.S. trade restrictions. Both sides agreed to strengthen communication, expand cooperation, and work toward more stable China-U.S. economic ties. A Chinese volunteer in Japan is helping victims of the powerful earthquakes in Kumamoto. The quakes, which hit on Tuesday, have killed more than 30 people, causing widespread damage and halting transport. Song Yanfeng is a Chinese travel agency manager in Fukuoka and has been delivering water and energy drinks to shelters. He also arranged free rides for stranded Chinese nationals.
1: After the earthquake, transportation routes out of Kumamoto, basically all public transit came to a standstill. The Shinkansen and local trains were completely paralyzed, leaving large numbers of passengers stranded. Everyone was panicking because they had never experienced a 7.1 magnitude earthquake before. You could see the fear and anxiety on people's faces.
0: Song says there have been many aftershocks, and officials have warned of more strong tremors. The U.S. economy grew at an annualized rate of 1.5% in the second quarter, down from 2.1% in the previous 3 months, and below market expectations. Weaker consumer spending and business activity, along with rising energy prices linked to the conflict in the Middle East, weighed on growth. Higher inflation also squeezed household incomes, although price pressures eased in June. Pakistan says it is continuing diplomatic efforts to ease tensions between the United States and Iran, urging both sides to return to the Islamabad Memorandum of Understanding. A Foreign Office spokesperson said negotiations are underway to de-escalate tensions, particularly around the Strait of Hormuz. The spokesperson said Pakistan believes dialogue is the only way forward and will continue working to promote regional peace and stability. Brazil has condemned the United States for extending emergency trade measures that keep tariffs of up to 35% on some Brazilian exports. The Brazilian government called Washington's claims that Brazil poses a threat to U.S. national security baseless and false. The U.S. says the measures are linked to concerns over human rights and the treatment of former President Jair Bolsonaro. Brazil rejected the accusations, saying they have already been addressed through bilateral talks and do not justify the tariffs. And that's the news. I'm Wen Jie.

0: Today, we discuss China's political system with analyst and author Carlos Martinez.
1: Welcome to The Bridge, enlightening conversations on world cultures, life, and everything in between. Hey everyone, this is Jason Smith, host of The Bridge podcast from sunny California. If you like the show, don't forget to subscribe. We love The Bridge.
0: Hey everyone, I'm Jason Smith, originally from sunny California, now living in beautiful Beijing. Today's guest is Carlos Martinez, author of The East Is Still Red,

0: Welcome back to the Bridge to China, Carlos.
1: Hey, Jason. Great to join you again. I think this is iteration number three.
0: You know, we like to have quality guests on as frequently as we can, and that is you, my friend. So you're back.
1: Too kind.
0: No, not kind enough, perhaps. You've argued that Chinese democracy is meaningfully different from Western liberal democracy. And I think a lot of people in the West probably think, what are you talking about democracy in China to begin with? So can you explain what did you mean by that?
1: Sure. It's a big question. I suppose I come at it from a Marxist perspective. If you look at the analysis of democracy and the questions of the state by people like Karl Marx, Frederick Engels, Vladimir Lenin, then under that framework, democracy is not some absolute, pure, God-given thing, right? You know, democracy has a particular class content. But in our narrative, certainly in the West, about democracy, we've taken this very specific Western so-called liberal, you know, parliamentary democracy, and we've kind of universalized it. We've projected it. We've made it into something that must fit around the world. And that's very much the idea of Fukuyama's end of history, right? The Soviet Union has collapsed. The European people's democracies have collapsed. It's the 1990s. And we've proven that we were right all along, that we've reached the end of history. We've reached the pinnacle of human achievement in terms of how to organize society. And it's this, it's the Westminster system. It's a parliament, it's multiple political parties, all representing the same political class, i.e. the capitalist class, the class that owns and deploys capital. So that's the default understanding of democracy in the West. It's capitalist democracy, and we've come to accept that as normal and the only definition of democracy. And in that framework, in that type of democracy, like the type of democracy that I live under in Britain or the type of democracy that you lived under in the United States, the ruling class is literally by definition the capitalist class, the class that owns and deploys capital. And you've got this very deep correlation between wealth and power. You know, in all capitalist countries, government is dominated by pro-capitalist political parties that represent the interests of capital. You know, as Marx famously said, in a capitalist, a bourgeois democracy, the oppressed are allowed once every few years to decide which particular representatives of the oppressing class shall represent and repress them in parliament. And then you had, you know, Mao Zedong several decades later. You know, he talked about the particulars of governance in any given society reflecting nothing more than the form in which one social class or another chooses to arrange its apparatus of political power to oppose its enemies and protect itself. So that's the reality of democracy. That's the reality of our so-called liberal democracy. You know, liberal democracy in a capitalist country is about the preservation of the economic status quo, the preservation of existing production relations. It's about expanding capital and increasing exploitation. And, you know, there's a more or less democratic element to that. You know, there is a democratic part to capitalist democracy. Firstly, because a government needs to manage different sections and different factions of the capitalist class. And it needs some kind of democratic checks and balances in order to be able to do that. Secondly, it needs to be able to maintain some level of popular legitimacy, right? It needs to be able to distinguish itself from outright feudal authoritarianism. But the democratic element is always subordinate to the capitalist element, right? And you see that in times of severe crisis throughout history. If you look at Europe in the 1920s and 1930s and the rise of fascism in Germany, Italy, and elsewhere, that was what Michael Parenti called, you know, rational fascism, a rational response of the capitalist system to a chronic crisis that they didn't have other ways out of. You know, when they couldn't manage by consent anymore, they turned to managing by force. So, and you know, I would say that we can see a pretty similar trend emerging now. You know, what does Trumpism represent? You know, the rise of authoritarianism and repression at home, where you've got ICE acting as stormtroopers on the streets of Minneapolis, on the streets of Chicago, and at the same time, you've got a government which is completely given up on any system, any sense of checks and balances, both at home and abroad, in terms of international law and the United Nations, a government that will go to war anywhere around the world without even the slightest passing reference to the UN Charter, without the slightest passing reference to the Security Council or the General Assembly. And we see something relatively similar in Britain as well, with the suppression and the banning of Palestine Action, which is, you know, a peaceful, non-violent direct action group, which has been labelled as a terrorist organisation, which is unbelievable. So as for China, well, China is a very different society with a very different democratic model matching a different social system. The most important thing that distinguishes it from Western democracy, from liberal democracy, from democracy in the United States or Britain, is that in China, the capitalist class is not in charge. You know, there is a capitalist class ever since the advent, at least, of reform and opening up from the late 1970s onwards. So you can exploit human labor, you can own private companies, etc., etc. You can own and deploy capital, but you can't organize politically as a class. You know, you can join a political party, an existing political party. You can enjoy the communist. You can join the Communist Party if you agree with its aims and objectives, and if you pass its candidacy process. But you can't set up or join a capitalist party. You can't set up or join a political party whose purpose is to represent the interests of your class and to turn away from socialism and move to capitalism. You know, China is a multiple party system with, I think, 8 or 9 parties, with the CPC having a constitutionally leading role. The CPC is a mass party. You know, the CPC has got a membership of 100 million members. Now, the ruling party in Britain, albeit Britain's a smaller country with a population of about 67 million, the ruling party in Britain at the moment, the Labour Party, has a membership of maybe 250,000, right? So China's population is 20 times larger than Britain's, but the membership of its ruling party is 400 times larger. And, you know, the CPC is not a capitalist party. It's a party of the working class and the people as a whole. It's a party that is driven by the need to, and that has to maintain its legitimacy by delivering for the people, by improving their lives, by advancing their interests in the short term, in the medium term, in the long term. And I often quote Eric Li, who's a Shanghai-based analyst. It's a really nice quote that he's got. I don't know if you saw John Pilger's film, The Coming War on China. But Pilger says, well, you know, we're here in Shanghai, and I've looked around, and I've seen that there's skyscrapers and very beautiful buildings, and there's Starbucks and all the rest of it. And there's also poorer apartment buildings where, you know, presumably migrant workers live. So there's some inequality, and there's wealth, and there's poverty. So in what way is China different to the United States? You know, we were told that China is a socialist country and the United States is a capitalist country, but aren't they actually very similar? And Eric Li just responds very simply, look, yes, China is a thriving market economy. People can be wealthy here. Yes, we have billionaires. But the billionaires don't call the shots. The billionaires don't tell the Politburo what to do in the same way that a group of billionaires has enshrined rights in the West, has enshrined rights in a capitalist society, and can literally tell the government what to do, you know, tell the White House, tell the State Department what to do, etc., etc. You know, another famous quote is Thomas Friedman, the New York Times journalist, who said that, you know, we have to admit that there's military power behind American economic might, and without that, there's no McDonald's without McDonnell Douglas, right? So there's no equivalent of that in China. Huawei can't tell the government what to do. You know, Huawei has to work with the government and comply with regulations, et cetera, et cetera. So it's a, you know, the whole social and economic and political framework is very different. China's got its own democratic models based around the National Political Congress, which operates at, you know, every level, national, provincial, city, county, village. Alongside that, there's the Chinese political People's Political Consultative Conferences, which is, you know, as you'll know, a system of consultative democracy. And it's very inclusive, right? There's a high degree of participation. Anyone who wants to be involved in politics can be involved in politics. And it's focused

0: developing grassroots and substantive democracy, democracy that actually means something, you know. And Xi Jinping famously said a couple of years ago, they were working to theorize this whole process, people's democracy. And Xi Jinping contrasted it with Western democracy. And he talked about how in the West, you have elections and you have politicians who come and make promises, but then once the elections are over, the promises are forgotten about, right? You know, so I can't remember which of the foreign ministry spokespeople said it, but they described Western democracy as being a money democracy, which I think is good. And it reminds me of something that a friend in Beijing who works at the Chinese Academy of Marxism said to me back in 2019. And it was during Trump's first presidency. She said, you know, in China, there's no relationship between money and high-level politics like that. You could never just be a wealthy person and decided that you wanted to be president. Yeah, if you want to be president, or if you want to be in the standing committee of the Politburo, or, you know, you want to be a high-level politician in China, you have to have a lifetime's record of serving the people. You know, you would need to be governor of a major province, making the lives of literally tens of millions of people better. And you'd have to have a record as an extremely effective operator. And she said, you know, Donald Trump in China couldn't be village prefect, never mind president, right? So I think that's, you know, that hopefully sums up to some degree the differences between Western and Chinese democracy. But I think history will show that Chinese democracy is far more democratic, represents the will and the interests and the needs and aspirations a far greater proportion of people, and is far more effective at delivering those needs. Oh, yeah.
1: You're listening to The Bridge.
2: You know, you answered a few of my questions at the same time. I'm going to kind of compress the next two. According to Democracy Perceptions Index, Chinese folks are more likely to say that democracy is important than that of my country, or, you know, yours as well, the UK. In your opinion, you know, what are the strengths of China's consultative model, in your opinion?
0: Yeah, I mean, to some degree, it sort of this reaches into the previous question as well. But, you know, I think, as I say, Chinese people enjoy a far more substantive democracy. And that's reflected in the fact that Chinese people, by and large, are extremely happy with their government. You know, I live in a country where the approval rating for the government is, I think, just about in double digits. It's like maybe 12 or 13%.
2: But, wow.
0: I mean, it's incredibly low. Like, people hate the government. If you were to spark up a conversation with someone in a coffee shop about what they thought of the present government, and they said, well, I think the government's doing a really good job and people's lives are getting better, I mean, you would encourage them to seek urgent help. But it simply wouldn't happen. So, you know, it's a hypothetical situation. Whereas, you know, the Chinese government's approval rating is extremely high. I think the latest report by the Harvard Kennedy School, which is could hardly be accused of being some kind of agent of the Communist Party of China. According to that, the latest surveys, Chinese people approve of the government at the rate of around 93-94%, right? So as I said, you know, the NPC, the CPP, CCC are active at every level. Anyone who's interested in politics can get involved with those. And they have real power to influence real policy. And I think one interesting example that, you know, is a few years ago now, and we talk about it less, but if you look at the process of responding to COVID-19, how local governments in China were able to mobilize resources and coordinate with the central government, how they were able to listen to the people and adjust the policies accordingly, and how that was reflected at, you know, the obviously macro level that we know about, but also the micro level, you know, how you had branches of the CPC in individual apartment buildings, literally going door to door to find out what people's needs are. You know, are there people in the building that need dialysis, that need transport arranged to the hospital to get that dialysis? Are there people who don't have access to fresh vegetables, etc.? How do we get their fresh vegetables? So, you have democratic systems that people are engaging with in their daily lives, which is, again, very, very different from the West, where democracy is something that, you know, it just means, yeah, as I cited Marx a few minutes ago, it just means voting every few years to decide which group of politicians, which faction of the bourgeoisie is going to oppress and repress you. You can look at the development of the five-year plans. You know, obviously, China is about to launch on the 15th five-year plan. And the process of developing that plan has been one of months and years, right, of involving literally millions of people feeding their ideas into what China's economic plan should be for the next 5 years. And if you look at like what the government's response has been in terms of public concerns in relation to pollution, in relation to housing difficulties, in relation to education reform, healthcare reform, and so on, it's clear that this is a very responsive democratic system that takes the interests and the expressed needs of the people very, very seriously. And that does that essentially through following, you know, it's not described in those terms anymore, but it's essentially a modern and a kind of professionalized and bureaucratized manifestation of what Mao Zedong called the mass line, right? You know, he was describing the mode of work

0: synthesizes those into policy and into strategy, and then goes back to the people to disseminate that, right? And I think modern Chinese governance is that at a, you know, at a enormous scale. And ultimately, you know, as we say in Britain, the proof of the pudding is in the eating. You know, China's government is responding to the actual needs of the Chinese people. Like, what are the priorities? What are the biggest priorities of government? They're making people's lives better. Poverty alleviation. What capitalist government has done what China's government has done in terms of poverty alleviation, or the development of renewable energy and biodiversity protection and pollution reduction and forestation, etc., etc., you know, meeting the needs of people and planet. So, yeah, I think, you know, that probably more or less sums up, you know, how China's consultative democracy works.
1: I love it that you're able to put such complex ideas so succinctly and make them understandable. And this is one of the reasons we have people like you on the show.
2: Yeah. Tales of Chinese Children is a collection of fairy tales and fables written by Edith Eaton, one of the first Asian American women writers from the turn of the 20th century. Edith focused on children who were treasured.
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1: You know, I was just reading an article by Kyle Chan in which he argued that China has a policy of wait and see. And in that context, you've argued that the current U.S.-China rivalry isn't a conventional geopolitical contest, but a new Cold War rooted in imperial decline, which is part of Kyle's argument as well, that the U.S. isn't, that China believes that the U.S. is in decline, then all it needs to do is wait. It seems like a U.S. Cold War that China refuses to participate in. Can you unpack the logic behind your framing?
0: Sure. I mean, the overall context that needs to be borne in mind is that China's rise is the biggest threat to US hegemony in many, many decades, right? Certainly since the collapse of the Soviet Union and the collapse of the People's

0: democracies in Eastern and Central Europe. And if you look at the worries that American strategists had in the 1990s about what was happening next, if you read Brzezinski's Grand Chessboard, where he talks about this real concern, the main thing we need to worry about in the future is the idea that you would have this sort of grand coalition of the US's enemies centered around China, Russia, and Iran. I mean, that's happening, right? Yeah. And it's very alarming for the US ruling class and is very different to what people expected, right? You know, the US's vision for China from the late 70s, from the start of the rapprochement between the US and China, starting with Kissinger's visit in 1971 and Nixon's visit in 1972, then going on to actual reestablishment of bilateral relations under Carter in 1979. The US's vision was that China would be, you know, integrated into the global world order on US terms, and it would have a permanent position at the bottom of the hierarchy, right? The Chinese would make t-shirts, cheap toys, they would be open to US investment, and they would make a lot of Western capitalists very rich. And then, you know, China has made a lot of Western capitalists very rich. And they wouldn't challenge the US's global dominance. They wouldn't develop high technology and become a competitor in those terms. They wouldn't develop a modern military. They wouldn't develop global influence. And ideally, they'd give up on, you know, this communism. The hope was that there would be a type of peaceful evolution towards the natural state of things, right? Towards capitalism, towards the end of history, towards liberal democracy, as we've talked about. And that's what they thought up until the collapse of the Soviet Union at the end of 1991. So that was the plan for China. That's what the West wanted for China. And the reality, meanwhile, has been a pretty stark contrast with that. You know, China has become, at least in purchasing power parity terms, the largest economy in the world. In nominal GDP terms, it's the second largest economy in the world. Either way, you know, it's a force to be reckoned with. China's the major trading partner of about two-thirds of the world's countries. About three-quarters of the world's countries are signed up to the Belt and Road Initiative. China is increasingly a global leader in multiple dimensions of science and technology, in renewables, in telecommunications, in space exploration, in advanced infrastructure, electric transport, nanotechnology, quantum computing. You know, the fact that two-thirds of the world's high-speed rail is in China says a lot, right? The fact that 97-98% of all the world's electric buses are made in China says something, right? You know, that China's very much moved on from being a producer of cheap goods. And China is an increasingly loud voice in international forums at the United Nations. It's a member of the Security Council. It has very close relationships with nearly all the members of the Global South. And it's a voice for peace, and it's a voice against hegemony, it's a voice against war, it's a voice against imperialism, it's a voice against unilateralism. Worst of all, China remains a socialist country. You know, it's a country which is enjoying incredible and unprecedented success. It's increasingly seen around the world as a leader. You know, people look at China and see, well, this place is the future. But it's a socialist country, and it's led by a communist party. It's a non-white country, which, you know, for parts of the world that are built on an ideology of white supremacy is a problem. You know, it's like it combines all of the worst things. It's breaking with the Washington consensus. It's putting forward a whole new form of modernization, a whole new form of development. It's developing outside a paradigm of and without the sponsorship of imperialism. It's not reliant on war. It's not reliant on occupation. It's not reliant on coups, on coercion, on unilateral sanctions. Its development isn't based on neoliberalism. It's not based on austerity policies. You know, you live in China. Do you see much in the way of austerity policies? It's not based on mass privatization or, you know, deregulation, deunionization, all the things that the Western ruling classes have been pursuing for the last four decades plus. So, you know, China is the foremost non-Western success story. It's broken out of underdevelopment. And as such, it's a threat. It's an economic threat because it protects its own sovereignty, and it's at the core of the multipolar process, and that limits options for imperialism worldwide. And it's an ideological threat because it's putting forward an alternative development model that clearly works. And, you know, that I often come back to Deng Xiaoping's quote in I think it was his 1992 Southern Tour, where he points out that, you know, we've got to develop the productive forces. Ultimately, the superiority of socialism over capitalism will, in the final analysis, be proven by the more rapid and deeper development of the productive forces under socialism. We're seeing that, you know, come to fruition now, right? So that's the context. That's why this new Cold War is being waged. That's why this hybrid war is being waged. The objective is to weaken, to destabilize, to undermine, to demonize China, to prevent its further rise, to weaken its links with the rest of the world. And you know, as we've discussed, the situation in Venezuela feeds into this. The situation in Iran feeds into this. The situation in Cuba feeds into this. There's an objective of just of building options for future military aggression against China, with an end goal of reversing the Chinese Revolution, dismantling socialism, dismantling the gains of the Chinese working class, potentially dismembering the country, balkanizing it. But, you know, and what's China's response to all of this? You know, China, as you say, China doesn't want a war. China doesn't want a cold war. China doesn't want a hot war. This is obviously not a contest that China wants to participate in. You know, China is trying to develop. China's working towards its second centenary goal of building an advanced, beautiful, modern, harmonious, democratic, socialist society by 2049, right? By the centenary of the founding of the People's Republic. China benefits from peace. China has benefited enormously from a peaceful international context over the last few decades, from having the freedom to develop, you know, mutually beneficial relationships with all countries, and from following the principles of peaceful coexistence. So in that sense, you know, China has actually been, you know, people talk about a post-war international order, and it means different things to different people. But the most important thing that it means is the United Nations Charter and the establishment of the United Nations and the establishment of the General Assembly and the Security Council and the creation of some meaningful sort of international law. And China is the country that adheres to that. You know, China is actually the country that adheres to the so-called post-war international order. And it's the US and it's the Western European countries that are actually the renegades in those terms. So that's how I would frame this whole emerging new Cold War situation.
1: Wow. Yeah, we're going to have you back. There are so many more questions I want to ask you, and there's limited time. So I'm going to have to skip a few questions. But your answers are so... again, succinct and just brilliantly articulated. And you always come back to the point in just a profoundly interesting way. I think you need to write more books, Carlos. We all need to be able to access these ideas really easily. In your opinion, how does China's foreign policy rhetoric around sovereignty, and this comes up a lot, differ from traditional Western doctrines? Why is this important to understand given China's non-interventionist policies?
0: Sure. I mean, China's the basic theoretical framework for China's foreign policy from the beginning, you know, certainly from 1950s. I think the Zhou Enlai first enunciated the five principles of peaceful coexistence in 1954, and they were announced jointly with Jawaharlal Nehru in Panjshir around that time. And yeah, so that's been the overall theoretical framework for China's foreign policy since then, right? So that's the last 70 plus years. You know, the five principles are respect for sovereignty, respect for territorial integrity, non-aggression, non-interference in other countries' internal affairs, equality and mutual benefit, and peaceful coexistence. So this idea that countries, you know, we live in a historical epoch where different countries have different social systems. And it seems very likely that that situation will last for an extended period of time. You know, 100 years ago, you know, when the October Revolution took place in 1917, you couldn't predict, right, this situation would persist for as long as it has and as long as it will probably continue to do, where you have socialist countries and you have capitalist countries and you have hybrid systems in different parts of the world. You know, that's, and on that basis, you have the need for peaceful coexistence. You have to respect there's different countries with different systems, and you have to be able to get along without descending into a state of

0: permanent war. So this framework, which I say was theorized in the 50s, has defined China's foreign policy, and it's you know, since then it's been incorporated into international law, and it's really a kind of template for relations between states. And you know, as I was saying earlier, you know, the most important difference with the West is that China actually adheres to those principles. China actually adheres to international law, and I guess one manifestation of that is that China has not been at war in nearly 50 years. You know, China's record is incredibly peaceful ever since the founding of the People's Republic in 1949. Where it has been in wars, by and large, it's gone to war in defense of countries that have been attacked by imperialism. You know, China heroically came to the aid of the Korean people in 1950. China heroically came to the aid of the Vietnamese people in 1965, and before that when they were fighting the French. So, but you know, since 1979, China has not been at war. China has not dropped a bomb on another country. You know, compared to the US's 800 overseas military bases and its incredible infrastructure, global infrastructure, power projection, China's got one single overseas military base, and it's, you know, in Djibouti to protect shipping lanes off the Horn of Africa, and that's shared by multiple other countries, right, including European countries, right. So it's very much not for, you know, imperialist or colonialist purposes. China is involved in exactly zero regime change operations, exactly zero unilateral sanctions campaigns. It carries out no coups. It carries out no assassinations. It carries out no invasions. It carries out no occupations. You know, and the focus on sovereignty recognizes that no one country has the right to interfere in the internal affairs of another country, and that all countries have the right to determine their own political, economic, and social systems without external interference. That, you know, that we live in a world of many different development models, many different paths to progress and modernization, many different approaches to governance. So, you know, it's the opposite, I suppose, of a end of history type of homogenization. That sovereignty means that you have the right to develop your own development model, and I think that feeds into the notion of multipolarity as well, because in a framework of international relations where all countries have a say, all countries can assert their sovereignty, and all countries have the right to develop and choose their own path to development, then that also opens a road for socialism. You know, if the power of imperialism and unilateralism has been broken, then any country, you know, be it in Africa, be it in Latin America, be it in the Caribbean, be it in Asia, be it in the Pacific, can select a pair of shoes that fits its feet, right? You know, to use one of Xi Jinping's metaphors, can choose a path to development that works for its historical and geographic and cultural and economic circumstances, without being under pressure from, you know, military pressure from the United States and its allies, financial and economic pressure from the International Monetary Fund or the World Bank, et cetera, et cetera. So that's why sovereignty is so important. You know, sovereignty is kind of the antidote to imperialism. Oh,
1: yeah. Want to learn about world affairs in a more laid-back and accessible manner? 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
2: 我爱你 I love you. 我爱你 This might be the easiest way to say I love you, since there are so many other romantic expressions. 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
6: You know, I wanted to ask you specifically because you are located in... London, I believe. Starmer was recently in China. Mm-hmm. Following Canadian Mark Carney, is the world simply circumventing the USA and Washington, D.C., in your opinion? Do you think the UK and China are really set to, you know, develop their relations in meaningful ways, economically at least? What does this mean for the UK, Europe, the G7? And does that mean a G7 minus the U.S. because the U.S. is behaving so erratically internationally? Or is it different than I have framed it?
7: Well, it's good to be optimistic and we can live in hope. You know, I think you've identified a pattern. You've identified a trajectory that's very much in place. And that with pursuit of the project for a new American century, the U.S. will really end up alienating itself from the rest of the world. You know, it's the whole idea of U.S. policy has been to isolate China and isolate Russia and isolate Iran. Actually, the U.S. is going to end up isolating itself because the project for new American century is not actually viable. You know, the U.S. hegemony is dead, is dying. Even the dollar system and the Wall Street system are declining in their power and in the hold that they have on the world. So the Starmer visit, you know, that's part of a diplomatic pattern. You know, there was a whole sequence of Western leader visits to Beijing. As you say, you had Canada's Mark Carney, you had President Martin from Ireland, the Finnish president, German Chancellor Merz, I think, has just been in China. I think that trip has just ended now. Spain's president, Pedro Sanchez, seems to be visiting China every couple of months. So you've got a kind of flurry of engagement. And I do think, you know, as you've alluded to, that reflects some level of reassessment by the US's traditional allies of how they are going to protect their own economic and strategic interests amid what seems to be a very unstable, a very volatile situation in the US, in Washington, D.C. Yeah, I mean, you know, this it's kind of maybe we're finally reaching the end of the original Cold War era, you know, with the end of World War II and the start of the Cold War from the mid to late 1940s, the European powers, Britain, France, Germany and others, really fell in under US leadership. And for most of that time since, the US has enjoyed uncontested and an unparalleled level of dominance. So the contradiction between the imperialist powers, which is a very important dynamic in the history of imperialism, has been muted in this period, basically because you had this big threat of socialism, you had the big threat of the Soviet Union and its allies. And because the US had emerged relatively unscathed from the war, because it had not been devastated by war in the way that the European powers were, because its economy had actually thrived during the war, because the US turned out to be so incredibly good at war capitalism, you know, it kind of takes us back to Arthur Miller's All My Sons. The US was uniquely well positioned to assert its leadership over the Western world, over the capitalist world. And that has been the prevailing dynamic ever since, right? So over the course of the last 80 years. There's always been tensions within that, because inter-imperialist contradictions never really go away. And Britain has always had its own sovereign interests, and France has always had its own sovereign interests, and Germany has always had its own sovereign interests. Even Japan has always had its own sovereign interests that have varied to one degree or another from those of the United States. But those have been relatively muted, right? You know, that's been the smaller part of the overall equation. Although it's flared up in certain situations. For example, in 2003, France and Germany famously didn't join the US's criminal war on Iraq. And then about 10 years ago, that Britain and other countries had strongly blossoming relations with China. About 2015 was the period of what they called the golden era of UK-China relations, where you had Xi Jinping on a state visit to Britain, enjoying a pint of English ale with then British Prime Minister David Cameron, and so on and so forth. That was very much driven by economic interests. You know, it was driven by Chancellor of the Exchequer, who's like the equivalent of a finance minister or whatever, the main economics person in the government, George Osborne, who was a city boy. You know, he came from the city of London, so he was deep into finance capital, and he recognized that what Britain really needed was a ton of investment and opportunities for emerging markets, and that's what China represented. So he really drove that so-called golden era. So there have been deviations from this Cold War paradigm. And the other thing about the Cold War paradigm is that it kind of loses relevance when the Soviet Union doesn't exist anymore, when socialist Germany doesn't exist, when socialist Romania, Bulgaria, Albania, Poland, Yugoslavia, Hungary, and so on, have ceased to exist and have embraced capitalism, right? So it's, over the last three decades, it's been relatively shaky. I think it's really on its last legs now, especially in a situation where US imperialism is not what it was. You know, US strength is not what it was. US hegemony is not what it was. Yes, it's still the only military superpower in the world, but economically, the US simply doesn't enjoy the level of influence and control that it used to. The dollar's not as strong as it used to be, and there's multiple components to that. Partly it's simply declining rate of profit and ongoing economic crisis, and particularly the fallout from the 2007-2008 financial crisis, from which the world and from which the capitalist world has still not recovered. But it's also, the US policy of using its control of the global financial system in such a stupid and reckless way. You know, for example, when you can, apropos of nothing, cut whole countries out of the global financial system, cut them out of the payment system, cut them out of SWIFT, then you weaken the whole world's confidence in your currency. You make it that much less likely that foreign governments will prop up your economy by buying trillions of dollars worth of your treasury bonds. So, generally speaking, in British terms, like, Britain has more or less since 2017, 2018, particularly since the Brexit vote, actually, I would say, really aligned itself quite closely with Washington's overall strategy of containment, of decoupling, of ideological confrontation with China.

In terms of green technologies, in terms of electric vehicles, in terms of pharmaceuticals, and more, you know, China's hugely important, and there's a lot of fruit to be reaped from, you know, mutually beneficial relations between those countries. And the same is the case with Canada, the same is the case with France, the same is the case with Germany. And in a context where the US is increasingly unpredictable, increasingly unreliable, then it's you have to have some kind of vision, even from the point of the ruling class of these countries, of slowly detaching itself from US domination and accepting the inevitability of a multipolar world order. You know, whether anyone likes it or not, that's the trajectory, that's the direction things are going in. You know, the Cold War isn't coming back. It's never going to be 1945 again. It's never going to be 1990 again. You know, the unilateral era, the imperialist era, the hegemonic era is coming to an end. And so at some point, you have to embrace a shifting and a new reality and find your place in it, you know? And also, like, China's proven itself, whereas the US is showing itself to be extremely volatile, and that volatility is not just directed towards the global south, and it's not just directed to China, and it's not just directed to Russia, but increasingly it's directed to its historic allies as well. You know, at the point where Trump is threatening to turn Canada into the 51st state of the Union and to invade Greenland, which is hilarious because, you know, it's making the European leaders also all realize how concerned they are about colonialism in the 21st century, forgetting that Greenland is already a colony just of Denmark and not of the United States. You know, the Trump effect is that people are increasingly coming to understand that the United States is not actually a stable or reliable partner. And if you look at China, in contrast, it has time and time again demonstrated its stability, its dependability, its commitment to peaceful coexistence, its respect for sovereignty, and as we were discussing earlier, its adherence to international law, to multilateralism, its opposition to coercion. You know, anyone can, it's not difficult to contrast Beijing's approach with that of Washington. So in that sense, I think the fully Atlanticist position that European countries and Britain in particular have followed over the course of the last decades is just becoming untenable, you know, and this idea of just a whole scale decoupling from China or de-risking from China, it just, you know, it's not realistic, it's not tenable, and it's collapsing under the weight of the reality of the situation, you know, that even Washington's closest allies are having to acknowledge that you can't disengage from China, you have to engage with China. And you can't just engage with it on your own terms, you have to engage with it on its terms as well, and in a mutually beneficial way. And there'll be a great deal of fruit to be reaped from that sort of thing. So, you know, like I say, I think the Starmer trip and the other trips from European leaders

0: of us, I'm sure, are very hopeful that a multipolar world will be one in which less military conflict and war will prevail. I have one last question, and you're going to have to keep it brief because we're over time. Some of this is not going to make it onto the radio. But as a last question, what concrete steps can listeners take to promote peace and informed discourse between the US, UK, China, and all countries around the world?
1: Well, concretely, you know, I think people can start by making the effort to learn about China. Don't accept the mainstream narrative. Don't buy into the propaganda war, which, by the way, is war propaganda. You know, you've got ruling classes and governments and media outlets that are spreading a propaganda war in order to build public support for a Cold War and then potentially a hot war against China. You know, seek out alternative sources, such as what you yourself and others are doing on YouTube, on Twitter, and on other platforms, or what we do with Friends of Socialist China. I think our website and our events and our social media platforms are, you know, a useful resource for understanding what's going on in China. People can read my book if they really want to. The East is Still Red. There's another book that was released last year as well that called People's China at 75. That I co-edited along with Keith Bennett, who's my fellow co-editor of Friends of Socialist China. And there's several other, you know, really useful, really valuable books that have been written in recent years about China by Western authors, you know, really doing the hard graft to understand what's going on in China and to explain it to a Western audience in ways that they can understand. So authors such as Roland Bohr, who's an Australian academic who's based there in Beijing, Ken Hammond, who's a US academic and longstanding China specialist. And you know, people, I think, if they're concerned about promoting peace, then and building friendship and building solidarity, then I would recommend people to work in the anti-war movement in their countries, alert peoples to the dangers of the new Cold War, you know, emphasize the need for, like, the actually urgent need for the deepest levels of global cooperation on climate change, on peace, on development, on preventing nuclear war, on managing pandemics, on managing antimicrobial resistance, on managing the dangers associated with artificial intelligence, you know, or unregulated, unconstrained artificial intelligence, and so on. Humanity actually faces quite a lot of existential crises, and there's no, you know, they're crises that can only be resolved on the basis of global cooperation and can't be resolved in the context of confrontation and war, including Cold War.
0: Thank you so much for your time, Carlos Martinez.
1: Thanks, Jason.

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1: Now the news. I'm Wen Jie. The Communist Party of China will hold the fifth plenary session of its 20th Central Committee in Beijing in October. A political bureau meeting chaired by General Secretary Xi Jinping made the decision on Thursday. The meeting called for continued efforts to advance the party's full and rigorous health governance and strengthen governance capacity. It also highlighted China's economic resilience, urging stronger policy support, deeper opening up, and better coordination of domestic and international development. The meeting further emphasized improving livelihoods, managing key risks, and promoting ecological protection and carbon neutrality. The CPC Central Committee has held a symposium with non-CPC figures to seek views on the country's economic situation and economic priorities for the second half of the year. General Secretary Xi Jinping chaired the meeting, where he called for steady economic progress and the full implementation of the New Development Philosophy.

0: He also stressed the need to expand domestic demand and further integrate technological and industrial innovation. Chinese Vice Premier He Lifeng, also China's lead person for China-U.S. economic and trade affairs, has held a video call with U.S. Treasury Secretary Scott Bessent and U.S. Trade Representative Jamison Greer on China-U.S. economic and trade relations. The two sides discussed the next phase of bilateral economic and trade engagement, including keeping trade ties stable, expanding practical cooperation, and addressing each other's concerns. China also expressed serious concerns over recent U.S. trade restrictions. Both sides agreed to strengthen communication, expand cooperation, and work toward more stable China-U.S. economic ties. The Ministry of Industry and Information Technology says China's open-source AI ecosystem has surpassed 10 billion cumulative downloads worldwide. Chinese-developed models have overtaken U.S. models, accounting for 41% of global downloads on Hugging Face, the world's largest open-source AI platform. The ministry says the growth has been driven by models including Kuan, DeepSeek, GLM, and Baichuan. The U.S. economy grew at an annualized rate of 1.5% in the second quarter, down from 2.1% in the previous 3 months, and below market expectations. Weaker consumer spending and business activity, along with rising energy prices linked to the conflict in the Middle East, weighed on growth. Higher inflation also squeezed household incomes, although price pressures eased in June. Pakistan says it is continuing diplomatic efforts to ease tensions between the United States and Iran, urging both sides to return to the Islamabad Memorandum of Understanding. A Foreign Office spokesperson said negotiations are underway to de-escalate tensions, particularly around the Strait of Hormuz. The spokesperson said Pakistan believes dialogue is the only way forward and will continue working to promote regional peace and stability. Brazil has requested dispute consultations with the World Trade Organization over additional U.S. tariffs on Brazilian products. Brazil argues the duties, including extra tariffs of 25% and 12.5% under U.S. Section 301 investigations, violate WTO rules. The move formally starts a dispute process, with both sides given 60 days to seek a settlement before Brazil can request a WTO panel review. European football's governing body, UEFA, has voted to boycott FIFA competitions, including the World Cup, if FIFA moves ahead with plans to sell a stake in a new commercial subsidiary to private investors. The unanimous vote by UEFA's member federations comes in protest against FIFA president Gianni Infantino's proposal to spin off the governing body's commercial operations in a $20 billion deal, with a 20% stake to be sold to private investors. The proposed lead investor is a New York venture capital firm founded by Joshua Kushner, the brother of Jared Kushner, U.S. President Donald Trump's son-in-law. And that's the news. I'm Wenji.
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2: Hello and welcome to World Insight with me, Tian Wei. August 1st this year marks the 85th anniversary of the Flying Tigers, a legacy of Chinese and American soldiers fighting side by side, trusting each other with their lives during some of the World War II's darkest days. That shared history has become one of the most emotionally resonant chapters between the two peoples as well. Decades later, veterans and their families return to China not to fight, but to remember. I joined them in one of those occasions. This is the Wanping Fortress, built in the Ming Dynasty, but is most well known in China's modern history for bearing witness to the war against the Japanese aggression by the Chinese people. It is in this ancient fortress the Chinese built the Museum of the War of Chinese People's Resistance against the Japanese aggression. Part of the exhibition is devoted to the appreciation the Chinese people have for the American Flying Tigers. The American Volunteer Group was later known by their moniker, the Flying Tigers. Though only in combat for less than 7 months from 1941 to 1942, the group became famous at the time for helping the Chinese people to inflict outsized damage on Japan's much better equipped and much larger aircraft fleet.
3: Now, I wasn't the pilot. I was a nose turret gunner on a B-24 bomber. We were stationed in Kunming and then Shantou. I was just 18 years old.
2: What was it like to be the wife of Flying Tiger?
4: Well, it was certainly interesting to hear their stories, and it's been wonderful coming back to China to see the places he was when he was 18 years old. And it's been great to see what China has become.
2: The Flying Tigers were created in the face of combat prior to Pearl Harbor. The U.S. wanted to retain a facade of neutrality then, while helping Chinese against the Japanese invasion. So only Chinese funds were used to buy American aircraft and supplies, and China paid the salaries of the volunteer squadrons. But after Pearl Harbor, the U.S. was formally at war with Japan. U.S. military leaders pushed for the AVG to be absorbed into the U.S. Army Air Forces. The leader of Flying Tigers, General Chenault, rejoined the Army in 1942. By July 1942, the Flying Tigers were officially integrated into the new 23rd Fighter Group. But all these parts of the history was not as well known in America as it is in China. Clifford Long Jr. is the son of a Flying Tiger, 14th Air Force fighter pilot Clifford Long Sr. He brought his father's photos and his 15-year young grandson Jackson over to China this time. He wants that part of history to be remembered. He also wants the friendship between ordinary Chinese and Americans to be carried on.
5: Okay.
2: That's him?
5: That's him.
2: You can hold this?
5: Hold it.
6: Yeah, hold it.
2: You can also hold the other.
6: I'm the errand boy of this group, so.
2: Yeah? Yeah. This is your great grandpa.
6: Mm-hmm.
5: Yes.
2: Wow.
5: That's.
2: Yes, that's him?
5: That's him.
2: Mm-hmm. She seems to be having fun, yeah?
5: Well, are you smiling like, for the picture?
2: Smiling for a picture, yeah.
6: Yeah, I'll hold this one too, don't I?
2: Yeah.
5: He always had his, my mother's name written on the plane,
2: mm-hmm.
5: you know, on the fuselage.
2: Right.
5: Where they would write something.
2: Right.
5: He always put my mother, it was just his girlfriend at the time, they weren't married, and he had her name on the plane. And he rushed.
2: After that, they married.
5: He rushed home from after the war, and then he rushed home to marry her.
2: Mm.
5: And so they were together 70-some years.
2: Yeah.
5: This is a picture of them before the war.
2: Okay.
5: And he was 17 and she was 16.
2: Wow. That's really fun,
5: yeah.
2: Wow.
5: So.
6: Well, he looks a lot like me, so I thought that was pretty cool.
2: Yeah.
6: I thought it was impressive that his plane, it just looks so clean, you know?
2: Yeah.
6: I'd assume, like, at times of war, I assume it's really dirty, but I was really impressed that he was able to keep it clean.
2: Mm-hmm. He loves his plane.
6: No,
2: yeah.
6: I could tell. He loves his Shirley.
2: Yeah, it's like his body, isn't it?
6: Mm-hmm.
2: Yeah.
6: Well, at war, the plane's basically an extension of yourself. If it gets hit, you're done.
2: Your grandpa knows all the details.
6: Oh, yeah. All the details. He even hides some from me, so he looks better when we get interviewed.
2: That's really wonderful. I see you cherish that part of history of family so much.
6: We all do.
2: Yeah.
5: It chokes me up when I talk about it.

0: a page there that he listed his trip over to China, where he flew, you know, how he got here. And he had to travel to South America, over to Africa, up you know, through there and over to China. Mm-hmm. There was no going straight across.
1: No. They had to, at the time.
0: They had to go all the way around. I mean, it days and days.
1: Right. They were really young, you know, like almost your age, just a little bit older, yeah?
2: About 2 years.
1: Mm-hmm. You know, can you imagine yourself in the shoes of theirs at that time?
2: I mean, not exactly, but I definitely give it a go.
1: Yeah.
2: I was thinking about getting my pilot's license.
1: Oh, you
2: so
1: did?
2: I can fly, yeah.
1: Oh, thank you.
2: But I gotta be 16.
1: Okay.
2: So I gotta wait a while.
1: Maybe you can fly also to China one day.
2: Maybe.
1: You know, be a great grandfather.
2: Mm-hmm.
1: Yeah.
2: Following his footsteps.
1: Indeed. I know that you are building friendship schools.
0: Yes.
1: Mm-hmm. Between Chinese and American schools, high schools, right?
2: Mm-hmm.
1: And I know he is the first on the volunteer list.
2: That's me. Out of 25. Number one.
1: Yeah, number one. Why is that important to you, my dear?
2: I don't know. It was just cool to be number one. I mean, the first person. Everybody's behind me, I guess.
1: That's very good. But, you know, what are these friendship schools for? What do you think?
2: Strengthening our relationship with China, really. Just building friendships and bonds that we can carry on in the future.
1: With your peers, right?
2: Yeah. Mm-hmm.
1: Are you proud? Aren't you proud?
0: Oh, very much. That's why I brought him along. he's amazing. For a 15-year-old, he's so poised and intelligent, and he's very interested in learning. And so it's, I can sit at home and talk to him and tell him my father's stories and talk to him about China, but it would not even be close to having him come here and experience it himself. So that's what's so important.
1: When hanging out with this delegation, one could find the name of General Chennault in almost every conversation they had about history. Claire Lee Chennault first went to China to survey the Chinese Air Force readiness and stayed on to lead the creation of the American Volunteer Group. He was a U.S. Army aviator, instructor, and tactician. He is a legend, even once described by the Time magazine as lean, hard-bitten, and taciturn. He was both tough, strong, and soft-hearted, though, in the eyes of the Flying Tigers and his family.
3: How did he convey those part of his life to you, for example, the family?
4: Well,
3: members?
4: I was only 8 years old when he passed away.
3: Indeed.
4: I didn't even know anything, but he was my grandfather. But, you know, we have two grandfathers. My other grandfather was the kind where he, you know, he wanted to be with the adults, and maybe the children should go outside and play. With my grandfather Chennault, my memory of him is going to his house. He would send my mother and father in the kitchen to have tea with Anna, mm-hmm. his wife, and he would take my two brothers, he set my two brothers on the sofa, and he would sit me on his lap.
3: Uh-huh.
4: And he would talk to us about what we wanted to do. He never talked about what he did. I didn't even know he served in the military until after he passed away. And he wanted to instill in us appreciation of education and how important that was. I do remember him talking about that. Are you studying? Make sure you study really hard. I was only eight, and I thought, well, I'll try.
3: Yeah. I don't want to see him
4: exactly.
3: again.
1: So you are having the special treatment sitting on his lap.
4: Right.
1: While the other kids were on the sofa.
4: Well, my two brothers were older. I was the youngest, so that was kind of easy.
3: Mm-hmm. What is it like for you, you know, to revisit the history many times?
4: Well, I think it makes me even more aware of the responsibility that we have. As I say, you know, they no longer have a voice. You know, they've all passed away. So it's up to me, it's up for me to pass it on to my children, him to pass it on to his children. The responsibility of talking about the friendship that we shared, because I think that the friendship that we shared during World War II helps us to build a foundation for the future ahead.
3: Can you bear it if it is being shaken?
4: Well, that is difficult. But, you know, I related it today, and I don't know that I've ever thought about it before. But, you know, family members don't always get along. And, you know, they don't. And I think I've interviewed so many veterans. I interviewed, we have a veteran oral

0: history program at the museum that I'm at. And I've interviewed so many veterans, and so many of them have told me how much they appreciate the Chinese. And they've told me, we fought together as brothers. And they've used that word many times, many different people have. And I think that that's something that we can build on.
1: Have you formed your own opinions? I'm sure you did.
2: Yes, and like I said, back in 2005, I came back in 2000, I think it was 15. And every time I've been here, I just get a greater appreciation for the people here. I could have not come back and not wanted to return, but I have. I've always told her I would love to go back just because I like the culture, but I love the people, and I like the reverence for history and their appreciation. I think that's what kind of sticks with me, and they're very respectful. And we don't always get that, but I appreciate that.
1: You know, thinking about General Chanel, he's a man with a lot of personality.
0: Yes, he was. Very determined person.
1: Yeah, and be able to make tough decisions.
0: You know, I think one of the things I admire about him, he made tough decisions that weren't always popular, but he stuck with them. You know, he, even with the United States military, he was very determined in his ideas about fighter tactics and mm-hmm. fighter airplanes mm-hmm. at a time when the United States military was telling him, we don't need fighter airplanes. Mm-hmm. The bombers can do it all. But yet he stuck to it. And if he had gone along with the military, he could have been promoted, possibly even made general officer in the military without ever coming to China. But he didn't feel that way. He felt very strongly that if the United States were ever to get into another conflict after World War I, that the fighter airplanes would be, you know, necessary. And then he had the opportunity to come to China and to prove his ideas about combat.
1: He was tough.
0: He was tough. I don't know if you know it, but he was very hard of hearing. And that was one of the reasons the military asked him to retire. So he comes to a foreign country, to a foreign people. He doesn't speak their language. He really doesn't even hear their language very well. But he stayed. You know, when it would have been so much easier for him to go home.
1: Yes.
0: And to go back to his family. And he loved to hunt and fish, and he bought a farm, and he moved my grandmother and my mother to that farm.
1: Life.
0: He could have had an easy life. But the one thing that, too, impressed me about him, he didn't see Chinese people as being different. He saw Chinese people as being another human being in need, mm-hmm. and that was what he stayed to help. And I really appreciate that, and I think it's something that we all could learn lessons from, especially today, because we should not see each other as being different. We should see each other as all wanting the same things. We all want to raise our families in peace. We want to be prosperous, but we also want to give our children a better future.
1: Yeah.
0: I had never met Harry before, the one that turned 103.
1: Yeah.
0: This was my first time to meet him, but that was the first thing he told me when I met him. He said, I just want you to know, I came to China because of General Chanel. He could have gone home, but he wanted to come serve under General Chanel. He wanted that opportunity, and he's not the first one I've heard that from. You know, that was one thing about my grandfather, I think, too, that I've come to appreciate, is all the men that knew him loved him, and they were willing to follow him, even if it meant being maybe killed in what they were doing in the combat that they were in. Mm-hmm. But they always wanted to follow him. He never wanted them to think of him as a leader. He wanted them to think of him as one of them, as a soldier fighting side by side.
1: Welcome back. This is World Insight with me, Tian Wei. Some suggest U.S. and China are in an AI race, but others disagree. Gary Dvorak, the Blue Shirt Group managing director, makes the case that China and the U.S. have no choice but to cooperate. That's because when machines get smarter than us, going it alone won't cut it. He also offers practical advice for young people navigating an AI-driven job market and shares a personal story about bridging cultures. His takeaway, cooperation isn't a choice, it's a necessity. Take a look at my conversation with him. China-U.S. leaders have agreed on track one dialogue on AI security. We haven't yet seen more public information about it. As someone who is working in the field, and who knows the bilateral relations so well, what is your assessment?
3: I think it's a big challenge because the United States and China are inventing the future,
1: yeah.
3: right? And so they both countries are rivals and we're competing and competing very aggressively, and each one wants to win, but there's not really going to be one winner. I think the whole world is going to win. So we're rivals, we're competing, but at the same time, we have to have cooperation because the power of AI is so strong, and these things are going to be smarter than human beings before we know it. So we need to work together to control and guide where the industry goes. So you have two competing tensions to both compete to win and cooperate so that the outcome is good for humanity.
1: Right. We saw competition between the countries. We also saw competition among the companies.
3: Yeah.
1: Which is the best frontier model, which is the best the large language model, yeah. And the agentic bodies, and the list goes on. But what do you think is the logic that needs to be set here? The logic that not we are talking about it, but we can do something about it.
3: Yeah. Well, that's the most difficult challenge because the pace of advancement is so fast.
1: Yeah.
3: Right.
1: Technology-wise.
3: I mean, literally, you wait 2 or 3 months and there's new functionality, there's new strength of the models, how smart they are. And by the way, I think we all know that we're at the point where they're almost developing themselves. So all of the AI, the infrastructure companies that are doing the models are doing the coding, right? And they're doing the development. And it doesn't take long before these things are smart and they're developing themselves, and it becomes hard for human beings to even understand what they're doing. And so the imperative is very urgent that we put a ring fence around it and understand how things are developing and make sure they're going in the right direction.
1: Right.
3: I think that's a fundamental challenge.
1: However, we also know there are very low barometers, at least, that both countries can use and can work on together on both the drawing up of these barometers and also implementation of these barometers. Mm-hmm. So what does it take, do you think? The political courage and willingness? or something else?
3: You need willingness, of course, right? I think we need to have the right set of incentives in place. And the incentive is, what's the outcome for humanity? I mean, okay, we're competing countries, but we're all human beings. And with a technology this powerful, where is it going to end up? I mean, things never end. It continues. But we have an incentive when we look at each other and say, wait a minute, you know, we're the human beings here, and these are the machines, and we need to work together. So I think that will overwhelm more of the competition and who's going to win. At some point, I think we're going to look at each other and say, wait a minute, like we're actually on the same team.
1: Right.
3: You know, and the AIs are not the enemy, but we're on the same team and we need to control it together.
1: Mm. To work on topics related to AI and its social impact, for example, on the job market and on the business cooperation between China, US and beyond. So tell me more about what you have found out so far. And what are the important messages do you think everybody need to understand?
3: The young people just entering the job market probably have the most confusion about what is going to happen and what they should do, because career paths that were standard for generations are suddenly disappearing. And we all know about this, right? So they're junior positions in law firms and investment banking, other professional services. Mm-hmm. So if you are someone coming into that sort of career path, what do you do? How did things change? And so there aren't any answers, but it's a very robust discussion going on now. And I'm kind of optimistic. I think there's going to be as much new opportunity as there are. You know, for every job lost, there's going to be something else interesting that young people are going to be able to do.
1: Yeah.
3: I have two daughters that are early 20s starting their careers. So
1: this
3: is a very
1: dear
3: personal
1: to the
3: topic.
1: Heart.
3: We talk about it in our family all the time. You know, how do you pick a career path that is going to be there 10, 20, 30 years from now?
1: What is your advice? Did they listen?
3: Well, your children never listen. They do. The advice is to understand what AI can and can't do. And this is true for all ages, but especially young people. And we have this discussion with my staff, because in my business, AI can do a lot of the work that we used to do, writing press releases, creating PowerPoints, all that kind of thing. We look at ourselves and say, well, what's our value? What does our client want to pay us for? And the thing AIs can't do yet, they probably never will, is the human element.
1: Right.
3: AI is sitting on my phone waiting for a question. That's where people can still be valuable. And I think especially young people starting out, they have to think, what jobs are in the physical world, right? And maybe someday robots will do everything. I mean, China's the leader in humanoid robots and all that. But as of today, to be out in the physical world and interacting with people is not obsolete.
1: There's one thing that you're

0: are doing that really a lot of people would love to hear more about. You are trying to take back a house that actually has really big significance in terms of China-US relations in recent decades. Tell me more about that.
1: I think it, certainly everyone in China knows the story.
0: Tell us once again.
1: Xi Jinping, as a young man, came to the state of Iowa in 1985 with a delegation to learn about agriculture and to learn how the Americans were so productive in agriculture. And he spent 2 weeks traveling around the state. And during that time, they had a home stay in my hometown. And so president and two others of the delegation stayed in my house. My bedroom is where he slept. So that's my claim to him. I wasn't there. I was away at college. That's
0: right.
1: Why the bedroom was empty.
0: Your parents told us
1: so
0: about
1: my,
0: that.
1: So my mom and dad and my sister were there at the time. And of course, now later, you know, we've met the president because he feels this fondness for all the people he met back in 1985.
0: Yeah.
1: So the house itself now is quite famous and it's probably the most famous American home in China. Everyone has seen the pictures of it. So it was owned by a Chinese businessman, but I bought it back in 2023. So my family now owns my childhood home again, and we're developing it into a museum. So we've always had a lot of visitors and people are curious. They come and they can't. The house has always been open to the public, but they come around, they just look, it's a house,
0: right?
1: Now we put in exhibits and video and all these things to tell the story of what happened.
0: Wow.
1: So people can know more of the details. What we want to do is inspire people and we want to see, okay, the president came in 1985. He interacted and remember then he wasn't the president, he was just a regular guy, right? So normal, regular Chinese group of people came, they interacted with Americans, they got to know each other. And that kind of people-to-people understanding is the best foundation for the countries.
0: Right.
1: And the president says it all the time. It's one of his biggest philosophical points is people-to-people exchanges, getting to know each other. He has the 50,000 students in 5 years initiative.
0: That's been accomplished.
1: Yeah. And they got done early, right? And I'm like, let's go for 100,000. Let's keep it going. But so he understands from his own personal experience how important it is to know people on that basic level. And so what we want to do is people visit the house, but also to inspire them to think, well, what can I do? Can I organize exchange students? Can I have kids from China come live with me for a year if they're going to school? Whatever it is. So we don't want people to just look at the house and take a picture, but we also want them to come out
0: to
1: and think, what can I do to help this kind of effort?
0: You know, what is it like for you to see the ups and downs, especially since May, when the two presidents met with a fruitful result? The strategic stability, constructive strategic stability, that is the phrase they used.
1: Yeah.
0: How much do you think that has been implemented? As someone who knows the relationship very well about the zigzagging path, what do you think it still needs to be done before the other big engagement between the two sides?
1: Yeah, I'm more optimistic than I've ever been. And obviously this has been going on for a long time because 2012 was when Xi Jinping was ascending to the presidency. Mm-hmm. And I thought during the first Trump administration, the relationship was not bad, but there's negotiating. Right. And so President Trump has a very, very specific style.
0: Yeah.
1: He works hard. He negotiates hard. But when you're done, you've made a deal, sit down, shake hands. It's nothing personal. You're friends. I think when we went through the Biden administration, it was different. It was much more personal. There was more animosity. I think we hit the low point during the Biden administration. And now that Trump is back, I mean, you can see he's like, he respects Xi Jinping. He's my friend. You know, he came over here, he's invited him back to America again. And there's going to be tough negotiation, no doubt. But when the negotiating's done, they're going to shake hands, maybe they'll hug each other.
0: Mm-hmm.
1: And there's like, we're the two leaders of the world. Xi Jinping and Donald Trump are the leaders of the world. And they need to get along, they need to respect each other, and they do. So I think that is driving the relationship in the right direction.
0: Right, the leadership, and level.
1: And I definitely, you know, from my perspective, being American and talking to Americans, I can see the feeling for China is definitely changing. And it's for the better. There's still some people that are loud and aggressive, but those are kind of disappearing and the more positive is coming to the front.
0: From now until the next big engagement between the two presidents, whether it's bilateral or on multilateral stage, what do you think is the best thing for all of us to do, those of us who is not at the top leadership but diplomacy?
1: the best we can and should do is like making our own lives the best they can be. And of course, and you know, we interact, you know, Chinese people interact with foreigners here in China, and there's a lot of Chinese people in America. And we interact as friendly people together on our daily life basis. And then the senior people will work out what they have to work out. But I think you and I just wake up and live the best life we can live.
0: That's the best advice.
1: Yeah.
0: Gary, always a pleasure. Thank you so much, my friend.
1: This is wonderful. Thanks for having me.
2: 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If you'd like to know more, search World Insight. 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I'm Tian Wei. Thanks for being with me. Bye for now.
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0: Some say Chinese is one of the most difficult languages in the world, and learning it is almost impossible.
1: So learning Chinese, the most difficult thing.
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3: So I'm sort of tone deaf. I can't really hear them.
4: I think the cultural mindset is the biggest complication for
1: the grammar.
5: 知吃思吃都还难
6: It's just complicated. So much.
0: Only because you're not learning it in the right way. 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
8: Kung Fu is one of China's most recognizable cultural symbols, known to millions around the world through Bruce Lee, Jackie Chan, and the Shaolin Temple. Yet Kung Fu is about much more than martial arts.What can it reveal about Chinese culture, philosophy, and the way China sees the world? Join today's dialogue with Lawrence Brom, an American author and documentary filmmaker who has lived in China for more than four decades.
9: Hi, Lawrence. Thank you for accepting our interview. You wrote that Kung Fu is the DNA of Chinese culture. That's a striking statement. So what do you mean by calling it DNA of Chinese civilization, Chinese culture here?
10: Oh, it's very funny because a few years ago I was doing a talk and someone Chinese in the audience said, can you describe Chinese culture in three words? And I said, 八卦形意太极. Because what you're looking at here is an expression of a mindset. If you're looking at Tai Chi, the yin and the yang,、mm-hmm. this is all about balance.We don't think of yin and yang as black and white, good and bad. This is the duality thinking, which is very Western and emerged out of the feudal era in the West when everything was being put into black and white, good, bad, right, wrong, and this kind of duality of thinking. When you look at yin and yang, they're one, they're not two. Everything's about balance.Mm-hmm. So you took a Tai Chi, I like to use Tai Chi as an example of this, of constant balance and rebalance. And then we say Xing Yi. Xing Yi is a martial arts style built around the five elements, Jin Mu Shui Huo Tu, of gold, wind, water, earth, and fire. And these are interactive, they are creating. Mm-hmm. Water will give rise to wood, wood can stop water, it can stop floods.These are all interactive, and it comes down to balance,
9: balance.
10: And rebalance and reset the balance.、Mm-hmm. And of course, Bagua is the eight trigrams.、Mm-hmm. And this is always, we see this around the yin and yang. It is a martial arts style, but that style is about change. It's about understanding the sequence of change and the realization through body, mind, and spirit.That the only thing in the universe that actually doesn't change is the fact that change is always happening.
9: So for someone who never visited China, is it possible for them, you know, to understand the Chinese Kung Fu via that, it will gain some understanding of the Chinese culture?
10: One of the things I've found is in the West, more and more people are learning different martial arts. And we have a saying, 天下武功出少,天下武功出少林。
9: 出少林, yeah.
10: And that means that all the martial arts historically had their origin in Shaolin.
9: Shaolin.
10: Regardless of whether it's Brazilian Jiu-Jitsu, Karate, Taekwondo, actually from my own work as a filmmaker and writer, I can trace all of these styles back to their source at Shaolin. And around the world,People are embracing martial arts. Why are they doing it? I mean, let's face it, in America, everybody has a gun. So for self-defense, you don't need to learn martial arts. You just buy a gun. You can buy it there, you know, at the local store. Yeah. But people are doing it for body, mind, spirit. They're doing it because within the Kung Fu system, there are certain values. When you walk into a martial arts dojo. The first thing you do is, you know, you bow to your lineage chart, to the sifu, to the teacher, and then to your students. There is loyalty and respect, and that is missing from so much Western society. Loyalty and respect. Look at the politics of Western countries. Is there any loyalty or respect? There's no respect. And so when suddenly people come into the family of martial artists, These are values they embrace.
9: Important part of, yeah.
10: Yes, and through training, through different types of physical training, they start to also open up all of their chakras, all of the different nervous systems. And we're talking about preventive medicine. Chinese medicine differs from Western medicine. Western medicine goes and cuts something after it's become a problem. Chinese medicine prevents the problem from being a problem. It is working with you at the earlier stages to adjust not only the physical through different tonics, medicines, and herbs, but also through breathing exercises, yogic type training in Kung Fu, in Qigong, in Tai Chi. You can prevent a lot of sickness and be much healthier in body and mind.
9: You know, the Chinese word Kung Fu, the Chinese character, you know, means basically, you know, you acquire skill through efforts, through time, discipline. Do you think the West somehow misunderstands Kung Fu, thinking it is a skill, a fighting skill? Well, the Chinese understands Kung Fu as, you know, self-cultivation. It's about your body, your being, keeping fit.
10: It originated in the Buddhist system, it's Shaolin, and of course in the Taoist system, the Wudang. And the basic principle of training martial arts, we call martial art or Kung Fu, was actually kinetic meditation. Bodhidharma came from India. He brought us Ba Duan Jin, Yi Jing Jing, which are basically yogic type exercises, but very different from the yoga that you may see, you know, in a fitness center being taught these days, because it involves a lot of internal breathing and a lot of stress, nerval stress, or we could say neurodynamics. And from that cultivated many martial arts, branched out, many different styles of Kung Fu. A lot of these styles came from the observation of animals, cranes fighting with snakes, tigers, and realizing that animals have natural movements that we can apply to our own body for flow, for blood circulation, for the empowerment of our nervous system, the opening of our chakras, and in turn, peace of mind. And I think this was the original purpose of the Kung Fu. It was all about self-cultivation.
9: You know, it reminds me of, you know, self-cultivation. In a sense, you can say Chinese development is a process of self-cultivation.
10: Of course.
9: That's why, you know, many Chinese people have a hard time to understand when the West say, oh, China is our biggest challenge, it's our, is a threat. You know, Chinese people say, no, we don't have a plan to replace you or to, you know, harm you. We just want to a better life. We are improving ourselves, you know, day by day, year by year.
10: Again, I came here in 81 and getting food was a problem in those days. We had what they had. They had the ration coupons because everything was ration.
9: In 1980s, right?
10: Yes. Now, everything's available. And we talk about self-cultivation. The Chinese farmers are now able to grow a plethora of crops and fruits from all over the world. And China's self-sufficient in food. And that's self-cultivation. And that, of course, it benefits people's lives. It benefits their health. Yeah. And so we look at Kung Fu. Kung Fu is about training. It's about discipline with purpose. And training oneself to be able to increase their skill levels through patience and time. And the thing is, we're living in a fast food world. Fast food, fast stuff on your cell phone, fast videos, faster and faster. And sometimes maybe it's just necessary for us to slow down a little bit. And whether it's calligraphy, tea ceremony, or learning to use nunchakus or different types of weapons or using Tai Chi, time for a little bit of Kung Fu, self-cultivation.
9: You know, one chapter of your book is titled, We Need Kung Fu Diplomacy to Restart China-US Relations. Of course, you know, we talk about self-cultivation, Chinese development, you know, understanding China via understanding its philosophy, its culture, its civilization. But of course, the biggest story probably, or one of the biggest stories today in today's world is China-US relationship. Now, we can say the relationship is a bit cool, to say the least, And you use the word like, oh, through Kung Fu diplomacy. It's a good metaphor. What do you mean by saying that? Is it about, philosophy? Is it about the strategy?
10: So you go back to the relationship, back to the days, World War II, Edgar Snow introducing, people in the West didn't understand what was happening within China. And so politics became a lot of misunderstandings that became layered. You go back to where we were back in 1972, we had ping pong diplomacy. Because what brings people together in the end is culture and sports. Mm-hmm. And people don't play ping pong anymore, they're too busy playing with their cell phones. But Kung Fu is something everybody around the world loves. On a cultural level, everyone loves the Jackie Chan, Bruce Lee, Jet Li movie. There's no question about that. On a deeper level, many martial arts, Kung Fu schools are opening up all over the world. Tai Chi is becoming increasingly popular because of the cultural factor, because it's offering a philosophy or a way of life, a middle way. And if we can start to promote the Kung Fu synergy between China and the rest of the world as a cultural foundation for more communication, because it's quick and easy for people to relate to. They have maybe something like the Confucian school is too far away, it's too deep,
9: like it's too ancient.
10: they can't connect.
9: Yeah.
10: But they can connect to Bruce Lee.
9: Bruce Lee.
10: And so if we can promote more of the sports and cultural dialogue, more people will understand each other.
9: You have been living in China, I said, for more than 40 years. If there's one thing about the Chinese, one lesson people could learn from Chinese philosophy, Chinese civilization, what would it be?
10: I think nonviolence is very important because China has gone through a very turbulent history, going all the way back to the Three Kingdoms, the Warring States.
9: Right, right.
10: And if you look at a lot of the philosophy that came out of the Three Kingdoms, the 36 strategies is all coming from that. A lot of the techniques are about avoiding conflict, avoiding being hit.
9: Yeah.
10: And I think this is what's very important, is not only self-cultivation, but self-preservation. A lot of his strategies came out from the Three Kingdoms. It came out from 36 strategies. It came out from this very ancient philosophy, which is very connected to Kung Fu. And a lot of it is about avoiding fighting head on, waiting, patience, developing. I mean, the whole Long March was about self-preservation. Whoever survived wins. And in many ways, this was the approach, and I think this is the approach that China has today, is self-cultivate, develop our technology. We have a very small planet that we're living on. The fact that China is shifting dramatically from what 15 years ago was a fossil fuel based economy to one that is now green based in energy. And within a few years, I think we'll be almost 80% green based. And then taking the green products, the green energy systems, and because China can scale it, reducing the cost and exporting these to countries, it is a game changer on saving not just the environment, saving this planet. And I think this is long-term strategy. We as humanity have to survive. And those that are saying, oh, we have to have a short-term gains to be able to have more fossil fuels for more industry and more war and all this is not about survival of humanity.
9: Thank you, Lawrence.
10: Thank you so much.
9: Great.
7: Ideas matter. Ideas matter. This is Dialogue.
8: Coming up next is Justin Haug, political economist and assistant professor at the University of Cambridge.
9: Thank you, Austin. Thank you for accepting our interview. Share with us, you have been to several places, several days in China. What's your impression?
11: Well, let me first say that, I only traveled for a limited time in China, so my knowledge is not comprehensive. There are people who live here and who have lived here far longer than me who know China far better.
9: What impressed you? Anything impressed you or not?
11: There are many things. I have many impressions. One thing that I've obviously studied but also seen firsthand is, I think, the way that the Chinese state delivers on material needs for the people. So you see very clearly that in terms of access to public transport, access to infrastructure, access to housing, access to electricity, is an effort that the state here has really, really put in place in the last few years and decades. It's not an exaggeration to say that, for example, the high-speed railway system here, if we think about the scale and the quality of it, it's one of the best in the world. Another interesting observation is also, I think in the West, we have this idea that because China is in many ways more authoritarian model than we see in the West, that people here are subject to brainwashing and state propaganda. But the views differ massively between people here. Like, there is debate. I honestly think if we saw more of this debate in the West, if there was, you know, a degree of less censorship in China, I think that would actually be good for people in, you know, North America and Europe to see that people have differing views and differing opinion in that political debate, at least around the dinner table here, is flourishing.
12: Partly because maybe the language, you know, most of the people, they don't speak English, yeah. They speak Chinese, the debate using the Chinese language, you know. Like on many current affairs, you know, like Ukraine war, the Iran crisis, people say, you do see people with very different opinions inside China. Mm. But I guess people living in Europe, live in the U.S., they are not fully aware of the differences among individual Chinese here, intellectual community, for example. But anyway, you know, that's we'll touch upon that probably later on. And you have joint attention for being the intellectual professor who basically have been against this, what do you call it, anti-China biases in narratives, mostly from, we can say, the West. Mm. I mean, what's behind that thinking?
11: A couple of things. You know, first, in my work generally, and this is before I started working on China, I really pushed strongly against what I call sort of Western hegemonic anxiety. And, you know, there's this idea, I think, instilled in a lot of people, and especially propagated in Western mainstream media, that, you know, the wealthy countries in the West should be on top of the economic food chain, and that should be the status quo, and it's kind of accepted subconsciously. I wrote this piece, this essay called When Hegemony Masquerades as Common Sense, where I try to get these views across. And I think China is really challenging that. China is emerging as, you know, an economic superpower, and it's doing it on its own terms, and that fundamentally challenges this idea of Western economic hegemony. So I think some of the anti-China sentiments we see in the West comes from China emerging strongly as an economic superpower on its own terms, not sort of vassalized by the West or allied to the West in any way. I think another

0: another element of the hesitation to align with China or the anti-China bias that we see in the West comes from China being a model that's very different politically. And that's really difficult for, I guess, people who live in Western liberal democracies to understand, is a model where there are no competitive elections at the national level. It's a model that's more authoritarian. And I think that's hard to grapple with. I think that's something that is often demonized. Now, I think there are pros and cons of this model, right? There's strong state power here, and that can bring some issues. At the same time, there's also strong state legitimacy in China. People are generally happy with the government, and I think in large part because the state has delivered on economic development, that is the case. So I try to especially get people in the West to just automatically demonize different political models, to try and go inside and see, okay, why does this work in some ways? Why is it popular? In what ways does it have shortcomings?
1: But of course, inside China, China is dealing with this, people miscall it like a vicious competition in different sectors. The government is trying to deal with that. Mm. But outside China, people call that, oh, there's overcapacity. That's why China is exporting so much. What, economically, what does that mean? What's the definition of overcapacity?
0: It depends on who you ask. But I guess one way to understand it is when there is overproduction and when there is simply much more supply than demand. That's kind of the logical way to think about it. I have a twofold view on this, one relating to the use of the term internationally and one domestically. Mm-hmm. And internationally, I think this term is being weaponized a lot. So we often see headlines that sort of accuse China of flooding foreign markets with too many goods. Or if they don't accuse it, they sort of have a framing there that somewhat demonizes China for exporting too much or having industrial overcapacity abroad. I don't see evidence that there is sort of too much export in that sense. There's still high demand for Chinese exports, and we also see instances where Chinese exports are good for other countries. And maybe we can get more into the nuances of that eventually. But I think especially it's important to remember when it comes to clean energy technology and China's role in the global south, that Chinese exports are helping to some degree ensuring energy sovereignty. So I do think while China is out-competing many countries and it's showing tremendous sort of competitive drive internationally, and you can make the case that China's competition or China's competitiveness is causing problems in terms of competing with China, that is a phrasing that I'm much more comfortable with than saying that China is unfairly flooding markets with foreign goods or that there is overcapacity.
1: Yeah, on that point, you do hear this also like accusation, saying China, adopted this industrial policy, like you should still remember like 2025 made in China, right? That was basically criticized by Washington, saying that industrial policy, the government industrial policy in particular, that's unacceptable. What is industrial policy? Why is it so controversial? Should like a developing country like China, a developing country in Africa, in Asia, in Latin America, should they also have their own industrial policy so they can, say, get industrialized, so to overcome this so-called middle-income trap?
0: Yeah. Well, at the very basic level, when we talk about industrial policy, we're talking about state intervention with the purpose of transforming the economy, often towards more manufacturing or more productive sectors so that you can achieve more productivity growth, economic development, and so on. But it is about the state intervening. When it comes to accusing China or other developing countries of unfairly using industrial policy, I have zero sympathy for that. All nations in the world have actively used industrial policy to catch up or to develop. So, for example, the United States actively used industrial policy in the 1800s to catch up with Great Britain. Mm-hmm. They have some of the founding thinkers behind the whole idea of industrial policy come from the United States from that time period. Alexander Hamilton, one of the founding fathers of the United States, being a central scholar behind the idea of using industrial policy, using state measures, state intervention, protectionism, and so on. It's very clear that the accusations that China is sort of unfairly using, subsidies comes from the simple fact that China is now competing with the West directly. There was no complaints about China using industrial policy as long as they were producing the low value goods mm-hmm. and low quality goods. Mm-hmm. So this is something that I want to be very clear about, that all sovereign states should have the right to use mm-hmm. the industrial policy to support their industries.
1: Okay, to wrap up, of course, you know, now you are increasingly, let's say, focused more in terms of development economy, global economy. What do you would say, you know, for a lot of people overseas, you know, they have this question, like, oh, what does China want? You know, say in the U.S., people would say, oh, there's a concern, oh, China is going to replace us. You know, China is going to become number one. So people are very much concerned about, you know, whatever development in China, you know, people tend to see, view that somehow negatively. You know, oh, it's a challenge to us, it's a threat to us. What do you see, what does China want?
0: You know, there's an interesting academic article that's gotten a lot of attention that has that exact title. It's called, What Does China Want? Uh-huh. And it looks specifically at this question, and it finds

0: World War II era and even to some degree before that. But I think it's important to go a bit into the complexity here. So this article highlights that, you know, China does have geopolitical strategy within its region. It has a view on, for example, which direction Taiwan province of China goes in the next few years. And this is, you know, a very important topic to follow. So whereas China has very clear, I think, strategies within its region, it does not have these ambitions of, say, undermining sovereignty or undermining sovereignty or military strikes in other countries. You know, being here in China, I've noticed that there are a lot of subjects of disagreement among people on, you know, overcapacity, on, you know, how many people here are poor or precarious jobs and unemployment, on issues of censorship. People have different views. There's one thing where I've noticed there's quite strong agreement, and that is that China is, for the most part, a peaceful nation that works towards multilateralism, which is very different from the record of the United States. So if we want, you know, to move towards a world with more multilateralism and with more peace and more respect for the sovereignty of nations and more respect for international law, I think it's good that China emerges as a superpower.
1: Well, thank you, Justin. Thank you, Justin. Thank you for joining us.
0: Thank you very much.
1: Nice talk.
0: Pleasure to be here.
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